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1: For people with disabilities, artificial intelligence tools are helping them see, hear, experience, and move through the world in new ways. And some of the new technology is so useful that it's making its way into the broader consumer market.
2: 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So it's kind of a nice moment when, you know, I'm not just a blind scientist who builds technology for other blind scientists.
1: But as with everything AI, there are important ethical questions. Can everyone who needs the assistive technology get it? And are people gaining independence or becoming too dependent on the tech?
2: You know, narrative engineering is a thing that we need the world to start thinking about being on guard around. You know, who is crafting the narrative before it is spoken to me?
1: I'm Meghna Chakrabarty. Today on Point, artificial intelligence and assistive technology. Stay with us.
3: BBC News with Moira Alderson. The World Health Organization says a trial has begun of two potential treatments for the strain of virus behind the current Ebola outbreak in the Democratic Republic of Congo. There are currently no approved vaccines or therapies for the highly infectious Bundibugyo species of the disease. WHO experts say the trial will take months and may require more than 1,000 patients to produce definitive answers. The DRC's foreign minister, Tereskaya Kwamba-Wagner, told the BBC there are many obstacles to overcome.
4: We have to deal with, in certain cases, with a lot of hesitations and a lot of fears and misconceptions in communities. So there's a lot of work that has to be done in terms of sensitizing people. Mm-hmm. So I understand also that this may be a challenge initially to convince people that participating in these trials will be something successful on the long run.
3: A BBC investigation has found that Meta is profiting from paid adverts promoting child sexual abuse material on Instagram in India, despite company policies prohibiting such content. Meta said it fought child exploitation on its platforms. BBC iInvestigations' Divya Arya reports.
5: Meta says sexual or sexually suggestive content is not allowed in adverts on its platforms. But we found ads on Instagram, which it owns, using terms such as rape video or child video to direct users to messaging apps where child sexual abuse material could be purchased. We flagged one ad to Instagram's moderation system, but Meta said it didn't violate community standards. A former Meta insider turned critic said the company's advertising algorithm operated as, in his words, a careless machine. Meta said it fought child exploitation on its platforms, removed ads that violated its policies, and reported such content to the authorities.
3: Nine people have been killed in a bomb attack inside a crowded cafe next to a courthouse in the centre of the Syrian capital, Damascus. 20 others have been injured. The head of the Syrian Bar Association says six of the dead and seven of those injured are lawyers. In a statement, the Interior Ministry said that the blast was caused by a homemade 1 kilogram nail bomb. A former US Olympic canoeist has been charged with vandalising the Lincoln Memorial reflecting pool in Washington after its multi-million dollar renovation by President Trump. David Hearn is accused of pulling up a section of the pool's lining, chunks of which have been seen peeling off in recent weeks. He now faces up to 10 years in prison. Mr. Hearn's lawyers say he's innocent and his arrest is a cover-up for shoddy work. The renovation's been a pet project of the US president, but has been blighted by issues like algal blooms and peeling paint. BBC News.
6: And you're listening on WNYC in New York. I'm Sean Carlson, 95 degrees at 8:04. Con Edison is asking people who live near the Westchester Bronx border to conserve power while crews repair equipment. The utility says parts of Yonkers, Mount Vernon, Eastchester, Bronxville, and New Rochelle, plus City Island and parts of the Northeast Bronx, are currently under a voltage reduction. Earlier in the day, Con Ed asked residents in the Northwest Bronx and Northern Manhattan to conserve their power. City Council members in Jersey City have unanimously rejected a 15% property tax hike. The surprise vote came during a special meeting last night. It's a setback for Mayor James Solomon. He proposed the hike as part of efforts to close a $255 million budget gap. Council members acknowledge the tax hike is inevitable, but say the vote should happen as part of the normal budget process later this month. Councilmember Frank Gilmore warned residents to be ready.
7: I urge all of capacity to save as much as you can, because at some point this increase is going to be upon us.
6: The next budget is expected to be introduced at a council meeting on July 15th. Yankees fans are cranky heading into the holiday weekend. Their team has lost 7 games in a row. The Yankees were just swept by the Detroit Tigers, and that came right after a sweep at the hands of their rival, the Boston Red Sox. The results is the Bronx Bombers now sit 3.5 games behind the first-place Tampa Bay Rays in the American League East. The Yankees are going to try to turn things around against the Minnesota Twins in a 4th of July weekend series in the Boogie Down. As for the Mets, they are still in last place in the National League East. They'll spend their 4th of July weekend in Atlanta playing the Braves. Right now it's 95 degrees. It's still pretty sunny out there. There's a chance of some rain tonight, but I'm willing to guess that it's not going to happen. It's just going to stay kind of sticky through the evening. We're going to see lows in the low 80s tonight. For tomorrow, much the same. High of about 101 in the afternoon. It will feel hotter with the humidity. It's WNYC on a Thursday at 8:06.
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1: This is On Point. I'm Meghna Chakrabarty. In 1824, 15-year-old Louis Braille invented a new alphabet. He was 3 years old when he'd injured one of his eyes with a leather working awl, and he had lost his sight completely by the time he was 5. At 10, Braille received a scholarship to the National Institute for Blind Children in France, and it was there where he invented his new alphabet.
10: Braille is based upon a grid of dots small enough to fit under the tip of your finger. These dots are numbered 1 through 6, and when raised in different combinations, represent different letters, numbers, and punctuation marks.
1: This new technology allowed him and visually impaired people world over to read. In 1916, at Bell Labs, Harvey Fletcher helped build the Western Electric Hearing Aid, the first functional electronic hearing aid. Then in 1939, Bell Labs was at it again, this time finding ways to help people speak. Homer Dudley began demonstrating the voder, the world's first electronic device that could generate continuous human speech. Remember, this is 1939, and there's a radio report from the time that captured an operator using the device to sing Auld Lang Syne.

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4: 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So both New York and New Jersey are celebrating America's 250th birthday with a fireworks display on both the Hudson and the East River. Tomorrow on Morning Edition, we're going to hear from the executive producer of the fireworks show about what they have in store. 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We do have that extreme heat warning and air quality alert both in effect through tomorrow.
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6: From Futuro Media and PRX, it's Latino USA. I'm Maria Hinojosa. Today, we take a deep dive into compassionate release in Pennsylvania prisons, a law that could potentially help release terminally ill, incarcerated people like 93-year-old Frank Ross.
7: To be able to see him smile and not have to worry about count time.
8: I just think that for us, this is what it's all about. Changing policies and bringing people home.
6: Later we meet Michi, a woman who spent decades in prison, who tells us about the particular health concerns women have to worry about behind bars.
9: Plenty of women that died of cancer in there and died shortly thereafter.
6: All this coming up on Latino USA. Stay with us. No te vayas.
10: Live from NPR News in Washington, I'm Ryland Barton. Iran's Joint Military Command is warning that all oil tankers moving through the Strait of Hormuz must use its approved routes or face what it calls a forceful response. It comes after U.S. and Iranian negotiators met separately with mediators who said positive progress has been made to resolve the conflict started by the U.S. and Israel in February. Ship passage through the vital waterway is continuing to rebound even after Iran attacked two commercial vessels last week that circumvented its routes, but traffic remains far below pre-war levels. Russia launched a massive drone and missile attack on Kyiv, killing at least 21 civilians in the city and injuring many more. It comes after Ukraine launched long-range strikes on Russian oil facilities that have disrupted energy supplies and created long fuel lines in Russia, as NPR's Joanna Kakissis explains.
11: Vladimir Putin has acknowledged these strikes. There are real problems in Russia now because of these strikes. Russia's defense ministry today said, yes, these overnight strikes that we experienced last night were in retaliation for the long-range strikes, and they said that, you know, they suggested that more were to come.
10: NPR's Joanna Kakissis reporting. Louisiana's Republican Attorney General has been indicted on 16 counts, including intimidation. The charges stem from letters she sent to New Orleans city officials. Mel Bridges with member station WWNO explains.
12: A grand jury in Orleans Parish indicted the state's Republican Attorney General, Liz Merle, on 8 counts of malfeasance in office and 8 counts of intimidation. The letters went to five Democratic city council members, the mayor, the city attorney, and a retired judge. The dispute began after the state legislature combined the parish's criminal and civil clerk offices. Merle argued the parish's civil court clerk should take over, and she warned the city officials that she'd take legal action to remove them from office if they moved to fill the seat. Merle calls the indictment, quote, retaliatory, meritless, and unconstitutional. Republican Governor Jeff Landry posted that he would, quote, pardon her as fast as the law allows. For NPR News, I'm Mel Bridges in New Orleans.
10: The extreme daytime heat in much of the eastern U.S. is likely to set records. But as NPR's Scott Newman reports, experts say the warm nighttime temperatures are also a health concern.
13: Daytime highs are expected to reach into the 100s for parts of the mid-Atlantic through the end of the week. Ashley Ward, director of the Heat Policy Innovation Hub at Duke University's Nicholas Institute, says climate change is not only bringing hotter days, but hotter nights too. And that's worrisome, she says.
14: We're not getting the opportunity for recovery overnight.
13: Roughly 35 million Americans do not have air conditioning installed in their homes, making them more vulnerable to heat exhaustion and heat stroke. Scott Newman, NPR News.
10: Major stock indexes closed mixed today. You're listening to NPR News from Washington. More than 1 million immigrants have applied to legalize their status in Spain under a program to integrate those living and working without authorization. The initiative started in April and closed at the end of June. It offered a one-year renewable residence permit to those with a clean criminal record who have lived in Spain for 5 months. The policy contrasts with deportation efforts in other parts of the EU and the U.S. Most applicants are from Central and South America. The Vatican says a small group of conservative Catholics who ordained bishops without official permission is in schism. NPR's Jason DeRose reports the church has now excommunicated members of the group.
15: The Society of St. Pius X is a traditionalist movement that opposes official teachings on interfaith and ecumenical relations. It also promotes the Latin Mass. During a ceremony in Switzerland this week, a bishop affiliated with the group consecrated four men as new bishops without Vatican approval. Now, the church has issued a statement saying the decades-long attempts to bring the Society of St. Pius X back into alignment with Catholic teaching have proved vain. Because of that, the Vatican's Office of Theology has formally excommunicated both clergy and laity who are formal adherents of the group. Jason DeRose, NPR News.
10: The NHL's career goal-scoring record holder Alex Ovechkin is returning for a 22nd season after re-signing with the Washington Capitals. Ovechkin turns 41 in September. He had said he was waiting until the offseason to decide whether to retire. He broke Wayne Gretzky's mark of 894 goals in 2025 and currently has 929. This is NPR.
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6: Welcome to Latino USA. I'm Maria Hinojosa.
18: Hello.
19: Suave.
18: Yes.
19: I was in a meeting. I just read your text.
6: It is January 9th, 2026, and producer Julieta Martinelli steps out of a meeting to answer a call.
19: He is getting out today?
18: I'm heading right there to the nursing home right now.
6: It's a call that we've been waiting for a long time.
18: As we speak, they're trying for him out now. The reason they didn't tell us yesterday because the policies, they can't tell you when they're coming on.
6: Julieta's on the phone with Suave, a former juvenile lifer and the subject of our Pulitzer Prize-winning podcast about life after incarceration. I met Suave over 30 years ago and stayed in touch with him for decades while he was in prison. Then, in our podcast, Suave, We documented his release in 2017 and his reentry. Rieta was a producer and host of the second season of the podcast.
20: In our second season, we met Suave's mentor and father figure in prison, a man in his 90s named Frank Ross. Frank was awaiting a decision that could grant him his release from prison. And today, there was finally news.
18: He is being transferred as we speak.
19: Okay, I'm trying to find a flight tonight as soon as possible. How do you feel?
18: I've been emotional. I mean, this is that man been in prison. Yeah.
6: After nearly 50 years behind bars, Frank Ross was free. There were no friends or family waiting outside the prison gates.
20: That's because Frank is being released under Pennsylvania's Compassionate Release Statute, also known as a medical transfer. That's a law that creates a pathway for seriously ill people in prison to be released to seek out better health care on the outside.
6: Frank taught Suave how to read and write. He mentored and he fathered him, along with hundreds of other young men in prison. In exchange, Suave always thought that he would help care for Frank in his final days when they were both in prison.
19: Yeah.
18: You know,
19: and look what's happening. So. Oh, I can't believe it. Okay, well, this took me totally by surprise, but I'm happy. I'm happy for you.
6: Now, Suave could repay the man who had given him so much, and Frank Ross would just maybe have an opportunity for a dignified death on the outside. Maybe, because nothing in the prison system is ever predictable or simple. On today's episode, Released to Die, a series that takes a look at compassionate release for sick and elderly people imprisoned in Pennsylvania. Compassionate release aims to address one of the fastest growing trends in incarceration in the United States, something experts call the grain of American prisons. We'll take a dive into the current compassionate release laws, what it's like to get sick in prison, and what it really means to have a chance to die free. Between 2001 and 2018, more than 30,000 people aged 55 or older died in prison. Never have there been so many older people behind bars, and the number is steadily rising. By 2030, they will be one-third of the prison population.
20: The reason? Harsh sentencing practices that started in the 70s and peaked through the 80s and 90s to today. Data shows that this led to more people than ever serving long sentences, including life without parole. And you've probably heard the term, mandatory minimums.
6: Coupled with three-strike laws and other tough-on-crime policies, that meant more people going to prison and for longer periods of time. Prison populations exploded with vast racial discrepancies in sentencing. And with so many life sentences or decades-long sentences, it was only a matter of time until those people became older and sicker, with prisons unable to meet their healthcare needs.
20: That's part of the reason why almost every state and the federal prison system have some kind of compassionate release policy. It's a way to grant early release from prison to sick or elderly incarcerated individuals who have no other real avenue within the court system. In Pennsylvania prisons, where Frank Ross is, an incarcerated person may petition the court for a temporary transfer to either a hospital, a long-term facility, or hospice. In order to be considered, someone like Frank must meet seven different parameters. Most importantly, they must be seriously ill and expected to have less than a year to live and be able to prove that their healthcare needs are better met on the outside. If they were to be cured of their terminal illness on the outside, they could be returned to prison.
6: Compassionate release is for people who know that they're going to die. The question is, will they get to die on the outside? Julieta's going to pick up the story from here.
20: The day of Frank's release, Suave rushes to the healthcare facility for seniors where he's been transferred. Frank is already there, in a shared room separated by a flimsy curtain surrounded by bare white walls. He texts me to FaceTime him.
0: You want to talk to him?
21: Yes, hi. Okay. Hi, Mr. Ross. Congratulations.
0: You don't have to do that. Just talk to the phone.
22: Oh, no. The first time he held a cell phone.
0: Yeah.
21: Oh, wow. Yeah. Wow. Technology's really changed.
20: Frank tries to put the video call on his ear. He's never held a cell phone. He was convicted in 1980 and was always kind of an old school guy in prison. He never even got a tablet.
21: Hi, Mr. Ross. How are you? Congratulations.
0: This guy has got a good look right now. I'm just picturing that way. I mean, he looks better than they don't tell him it.
21: Really?
0: He's a loss of weight. He's no good.
20: On his first day out of prison, Frank seems primarily occupied with Suave's weight. I mean, he calls Suave his son, after all.
21: He looks good, right? How do you feel?
0: I'm talking about him right now.
20: Now, Frank is hard to understand. He's 93, he's lost his teeth, and he doesn't have dentures. Besides the ravages of cancer, he's also struggling with cognitive decline due to dementia. Over the last few years in prison, he was mostly bedridden, sometimes in a wheelchair, and fully dependent on other incarcerated men to care for him.
0: Yeah. How are you today?
21: I'm very happy because of your news.
0: Are you going to come to visit me tomorrow?
21: I am, yes. I'm getting on a plane tonight so I can see you tomorrow morning.
0: Whenever, I'll be here.
20: Before we hang up the phone, Frank lays down his chief interest in letting us in to make this series. He's hoping it will help him bring some attention to his writing.
22: I get him an agent because he's trying to get some of his work out.
0: You have your boxes and stuff with you?
22: Yes, of course. We're going to try to get you an agent.
20: Frank hopes to get more of his writing published before he dies. The only item Frank insisted on bringing with him from his prison cell was a box filled with stories, nearly five decades of writing. To understand who Frank is as a person, you have to understand that above all, he is a writer, and writers dream of sharing their love of words. That's how Suave and Frank crossed paths three decades ago at a maximum security prison in Philadelphia. Suave was in his early 20s, and Frank was in his late 50s. We actually told this story at length in an episode of Suave Season 2, but I'll give you a summary.
23: Hey, Frank, what's going on, buddy?
20: This is a phone call between Suave and Frank from 2023, when Frank was still in prison.
23: Not much. I'm over here, man. I'm over here telling my people how much you showed me when I was in prison, right? And what do you do?
0: I learned how to do write pictures since I've been here.
23: How many screenplays have you written?
0: Well, I got 45 now, and I got about 90 short stories.
20: 45 screenplays and 90 short stories. A portion of it was published. Frank was profiled in newspapers decades ago. Some of his books are still out there for purchase. And more than a writer, Frank was a teacher.
23: There was hundreds, if not thousands of people in the DOC that he showed how to read and write. And I was one of them.
20: Frank was an old head, an old timer, and someone who commanded respect. Suave says Frank didn't really get involved in prison politics. He never got in trouble, and he minded his own business. When he took a liking to someone, though, he approached them with a curious proposition.
23: He was one of the dudes that he had enough heart to step to me, I guess. He was like, hey, young boy, let me talk to you. And I used to tell him, look, man, what can you get for me, right? And he's like, I got some pen and paper for you.
20: That's how he and Suave became close. Suave was illiterate. But over time, and under a teacher like Frank, Suave learned how to read and write. Frank then encouraged him to pursue an education, and Suave eventually graduated with a bachelor's within prison walls. Frank did the same for countless others. Now, years later, as I prepare to go meet him in person for the first time, I think about a conversation I had with Frank over the phone as he waited for his compassionate release application to be reviewed.
0: In my conversation paper, I didn't say I earned the right to come home, which I don't think you ever do if you take somebody's life. But I asked for mercy, that's all I asked for. And I can't ask for no more.
20: Frank said he would never earn the right to come home. He took someone's life. All he was asking for was mercy.
6: When we come back, we learn more about what it means to receive compassionate release, and we hear about Frank's challenges of trying to start over, even though he's terminally ill. Stay with us. No te vayas.

0: 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And, of course, you can also live stream us. Coming up at 10 from the CBC, we present to you Q. Join us tomorrow for Science Friday. Researchers have created a synthetic cell that can eat, grow, and reproduce. But is it alive? Plus, a conversation with the Nobel laureate Artem Papatulian about the biology behind the sense of touch. It's Science Friday, and it starts tomorrow afternoon at 2, and it's here on WNYC. An extreme heat warning remains in effect. We also have an air quality alert. For tomorrow, sunny and very hot with a high near 100, with that heat index value as high as 107. For Independence Day, showers likely and possibly a thunderstorm after 2 p.m., increasing clouds with a high near 95. And that heat index value as high as 101. By Sunday, maybe we'll cool it off a little bit, 40% chance of showers after 2, partly sunny with a high near 86. 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
3: It's Latino USA. I'm Maria Hinojosa. Before the break, we learned about the life of Frank Ross, how he ended up in prison, and the challenges of his release under Pennsylvania's compassionate release law. Senior producer Julieta Martinelli is going to continue with the story from here.
4: The day after Frank is released, I meet Suave outside Frank's door on the fourth floor of a senior living facility in Philly. We make our way into the room. Frank looks frail, much older than I'd imagined. He's wearing an unfastened hospital gown that's fallen down to his stomach. He's hooked to an oxygen tank and fast asleep.
5: What's up, Pop?
4: Suave wakes him gently, holding out the balloons.
5: And I know it's not till next week. I had to take care of you, Pop. I had to take care of you.
4: Suave lays out a pint of chocolate ice cream, a slice of chocolate cake, cookies, and other goodies.
6: That looks so good.
5: So what I'm going to do, we're going to sing Happy birthday
6: to you.
5: Happy birthday to you. Happy birthday, dear Frank, to freedom. Happy birthday to you.
6: Happy birthday.
4: Frank smiles through the celebration, but it soon becomes clear that he's not doing well. It's at that moment that I notice how swollen Frank's legs are. It looks really painful. And as the sheets slide, I see a palm-sized ankle monitor snapped tightly around his ankle, a mandatory condition for his release. You know, in case he runs away, this man who can't walk on his own or get out of bed. It's not long before visitors start rolling in.
5: Oh my goodness, Frank Ross.
4: Frank's face lights up. Amen. First his sister-in-law and then his friend Mohammed. They spent decades together in prison. Mohammed is 84, out for a year now, after securing his own release under commutation from the governor.
5: Yeah, baby. Yeah. Hey, man.
7: Yeah.
5: It's my pleasure. Hey, you look good. Listen, man, Suave called. I said, what? I said, I'm here. And you've had a lot of late people come and see you today.
4: He's right. Within a few minutes, Frank's bed is surrounded. I count four former lifers in the room, men who all were once sentenced to life in prison and thought that they would grow old and die inside together. Here, free, eating chocolate cake, sharing war stories, reminiscing. Silly things like who still owes who money for commissary ice cream.
7: He owes money from the ice cream, remember?
8: I don't know what he talking.
7: They left the ice cream in behind.
8: I don't know.
7: How you feel about it? You remember, Frank, when we was all on the same block?
4: At some point, Suave walks off and stands by the door. I see him discreetly wipe his eyes with his sleeve.
7: Huh?
4: How do you feel?
9: Emotional.
7: I see him smile. Look at him smiling. Look at him. See him smile and not have to worry about count time.
10: I just think that for us, this is what it's all about. Changing policies and bringing people home.
6: Hi, Uncle Frank.
4: Let me get out the way. I step out of the room to give the family privacy as Frank meets nieces and nephews and other family for the first time.
11: You know who I am?
7: Oh, that's Larry.
11: Huh? I'm
7: Scooby. Oh, yeah. Yo, I heard so much about you. I'm glad to meet you.
4: On the way out, Suave tells me that he feels overwhelmed. He says he's worried about how frail Frank looks.
7: This compassionate release stuff, to me, is really bullshit. Because I can't remember where he's at. Sitting in the bed with an ankle monitor this big. You call that compassionate? First of all, I want to say I am extremely happy that somebody decided enough is enough, right?
4: The thing is, legally, Frank couldn't be considered for compassionate release any earlier, even though he's had a cancer diagnosis for years. Frank is representative of an issue that many others are also facing. There are currently more than 10,000 people that are considered senior citizens in Pennsylvania prisons today. While there aren't public numbers on how many of those are ill and have also submitted petitions for compassionate release, we do know that only 54 people have been granted compassionate release over the last 15 years.
3: Advocates say the problem is in how the compassionate release statute is written. While it's meant to remedy the crisis of those aging behind bars, it falls short of actually being able to assist many people because of the built-in requirement for their deaths to be imminent. And in the midst of their illness, they also have to be able to find a lawyer to take on their case.
4: Not to mention that if, like Frank, they're lucky enough to be granted release, they must remain under constant monitoring.
3: If they were to be cured of their illness, they could be sent back to prison. So, people like Suave, lawyers and activists in Pennsylvania, have long asked, where's the compassion in that?
6: Where are we going?
12: So, we're in Philly now, looking at, I think, 30th Street Station. We're in a car on our way to Germantown, which is a little bit in the suburbs.
4: A few weeks later, we're in Philly again, this time with Maria. She's known Suave since 93, and while he was in prison, she often heard Suave talk about Frank on the phone.
12: And yeah, the team is reunited. Suave, Julieta, and me on our way to meet Frank Ross. I'm so overwhelmed because it's real life.
4: When we arrive, Frank is wearing a sweater, sweatpants, and tennis shoes. He's seated up in his chair, hair combed, waiting for his visitors.
6: How are you? Good to see you, Mr. Ross. Look at you with your lunch. How you doing? You look good. I didn't even recognize you when you walked in.
4: Suave walks over to Frank and hands him a folder. It's filled with typewritten pages, short stories that Frank once mailed to Suave while he was in prison.
7: I'm gonna show you something. I got it.
4: They talk quietly as they look through the pages.
12: They have this little secret communication thing going on, which I just love.
5: It's a new thing. They got everything there. Yeah.
10: Look at his stuff. Frank had a picture.
4: Following an afternoon eating hoagies, Frank's request, laughing and sharing stories, Frank turns to me.
5: You're like old man. Like old man. Did I tell you that what's that word you mentioned? Did I tell you that?
13: Yeah, this morning. Yeah.
4: He asks me again if he's already told me he has dementia.
5: And that is, who explains that?
4: Frank says that dementia feels, quote, cuckoo crazy. He says he first realized he had it a few years ago when he had to be hospitalized and taken outside the prison.
5: All kind of cuckoo stuff is running in your head.
4: So what does dementia feel like? All kinds of cuckoo stuff running in your head.
5: I remember watching pieces of my mother. She was in the house, and she was dirty. The hair was matted. She was about your complexion. She's black. She looked horrible.
4: He describes a moment in the hospital where he was suddenly transported back to the house where he was born in 1933. His mother was there, but she was dirty and her hair was matted. She looked horrible, he says.

0: It's in that hospital that he realized that he was surrounded by other dementia patients. He would talk to them about something, and then they would forget and have the same conversation all over again. He realized then that he was the only one that knew he had it.
1: I knew I had it, but I didn't know how to control it. They control you.
0: But he couldn't control it. It was terrifying.
1: I don't know how I'd even tell you. I don't know why I didn't tell you how to add them. I know.
0: Suddenly, Frank gets really agitated. He's mad at Suave for not telling us that he has dementia, just like the men he met in the hospital. Suddenly, he forgot. I stop recording. On the way out, I can see the hurt in Suave's eyes. And it's then that I realize how limited our time with Frank really is. Frank has made it clear to me over and over that he wants his story told. But I fear we're fighting against time.
2: We'll continue to follow Frank's journey and the trials of acclimating to life on the outside when the state has decided to release you to die. That's next time on Latino USA. But first, for the rest of today's episode, we're going to take a detour to meet another person who knows what it's like to grow old and to become seriously ill behind bars. Someone too sick to remain in prison, but not sick enough by Pennsylvania's current law to get compassionate release. And we'll look at the particular health challenges faced by women in prison. We had an opportunity to learn more about this when we met a woman named Marie Scott. Her nickname is Michi, and she's 72 years old. She was sentenced to life in prison at just 19 years old, and she spent more than half a century at a woman's prison in Pennsylvania. In January of 2026, she was given a second chance.
3: So, I'm free after doing 53 years in prison. And right now, it doesn't even feel like I have feet because everything I do is float.
2: She's now getting adjusted to her new life. But before she was released, Michi says she spent years dealing with health issues inside the prison. It started with painful sciatica that made it hard to walk. She thinks this was from decades of sleeping on a hard prison mattress.
3: Sciatica hit my right leg and I dragged it until forever. And that kind of pain, when you have a sciatic attack, people don't understand. That's the kind of pain that makes you holler.
2: Coupled with decades of prison meals, lacking in nutrition, limited access to the outdoors, and little access to doctors, Michi's health issues grew. She says she also worried about cancer. She saw so many women inside the prison getting diagnosed when it was already too late.
3: Plenty of women that died of cancer in there and died shortly thereafter.
2: And there is something to her observation. A recent study from the National Institute of Health found that women in prison are more likely to develop some kinds of cancer, and they're also more likely to die because of it. One day, Michi found a lump in her breast, and she pushed to see a doctor.
3: And he said, "Miss Scott?" I said, "Yeah." He said, "I'm sorry to tell you, you have breast cancer."
2: Michi says she fought cancer behind bars at the same time that she applied for commutation. That's a process that requires governor approval and that basically suspends the rest of a person's sentence. Eventually, Michi was granted her freedom. She was released just 2 days before Frank Ross in January of 2026.
3: I'm just so glad that I'm still alive while I'm out here. I got free. Being free is one thing, but staying alive is another. And that's what I'm trying to do. Stay alive.
2: Michi's story would soon paint a vivid picture of what growing old and getting sick in prison feels like. how similar her experience was to Frank.

0: things, and how being a woman can make those health challenges somehow even tougher to navigate in prison. Now, it's undeniable that we know less about the experiences of women behind bars. Part of that is because women make up a smaller percentage of the incarcerated population across the board in both federal and state prisons. The Prison Policy Initiative says that about 10% of people in prison are women. But just as the number of aging people behind bars is growing rapidly, so is the number of women. According to a study by the Pennsylvania Reentry Coalition, the rate of incarceration for women rose more than 50% faster than that of men between 1980 and 2014. That's why experts say it's important to understand how both gender and age play a part in healthcare needs, and why reform aimed at reducing the number of elderly incarcerated people is actually really important. And also, dear listener, a warning, there are mentions of sexual assault, so take care. Senior producer Julieta Martinelli picks up the story from here.
1: A few weeks after her release, on a dark, rainy morning in April, Suave, Michi, and I meet at Community College of Philadelphia, where Suave works. We sit down together in a classroom. Before we get into her cancer diagnosis in prison, Michi asks if we can take a detour to talk about her past.
2: I was raised in Teaneck, New Jersey, 3 blocks from the Isley brothers. We all grew up together. Going between Teaneck, New Jersey, Topeka, Kansas, and Orlando, Florida, those are the places that I grew up.
1: Michi lived with her dad. Her mom had passed away when she was young, and she says her father's girlfriend just didn't like having her around. So she was shuffled around the family. At some point, Michi says that she and her older sister ended up living with an aunt. Michi says that her sister was sexually assaulted by their uncle, and later, so was she.
2: I learned how to jump out of second floor windows because he would pick my lock, and I couldn't keep him out of my room.
1: When she got older, Michi says she gathered the courage to tell her aunt.
2: You know, I wasn't like, let this come in here again and I'll kill him. I didn't have the killer effect. I was only 5, 6, 7. It went on until I was 15 years old.
1: She says nothing really came of it. Michi felt ashamed. Later, when staying with her grandfather, she says she was molested by a neighbor.
2: And he said, if you scream, I'll kill you. And I didn't scream.
1: By 16, Michi had a baby. By 17, she had run away. In the streets, she says she was introduced to all kinds of things. But the worst...
2: Don't nobody tell you, hey, this is heroin. You take this, you're going to throw up and not like it at first. But after that, you're going to need it after 3 days. And then you're going to start feeling sick, dope sick.
1: That's exactly what happened.
2: I got shot. I got stabbed. I got sodomized. I got everything that could happen to somebody that young. If you're homeless in New York, you're going to get raped. That's par for the course.
1: Without support and now fighting an addiction, Michi says that she decided to give up custody of her son. Eventually, she says she was able to get clean. Her father told her to return to Philadelphia.
2: And that was the worst thing that could have happened to me.
1: She took the first job she found at a restaurant. One night, while working the cash register at the front, Michi says that her sister ran in. She told her that she heard the men about to come in were plotting to rob her. When the men walked into the restaurant, Michi says she told them she had a gun under the register. A lie. And then...
2: all of a sudden, this guy comes from the in part of the restaurant and has a silver gun up in his hand, and he's telling them to get the out, cussing it to the guys.
1: After a life of abuse, Michi says she felt cared for.
2: I felt like if a guy took me to the movies, he was in love with me. If he wanted to take me to dinner, he's getting ready to pull out a ring and ask me to marry him. So if he saves my life, how do you think I feel? He's a hero. I owe my life for him. There's nothing that this guy could ask me that I would say no to. So 10 days later, when he asked me to go on a robbery with him, I said, what am I supposed to do? He said, just be a lookout. I said, a lookout for what? And he said, for any man that comes or cops to come. But it didn't end up happening like that.
1: Michi says she had never done anything like that. But she figured all she had to do was stand outside a gas station. Instead, when they got there,
2: he wanted me to go inside with him. And he wanted me to search the man when he put that knife around his neck. And the man had a watch, a wallet, and a gun. And I felt it. I don't know how many hundreds of times lifers will always think to themselves in their room, some quiet place, how that crime could have been done differently. I wished that I would have took that gun and shot my co-defendant. That's what I wished.
1: What actually happened was far different from the fantasy that she would later envision in her cell.
2: We went in. I searched him. I went to the safe. And the man had told us, his name is Mr. Michael Kerrigan. I don't want to call him the man because he's part of me. Mr. Kerrigan said, there's a safe over there. It's already open. And I went over and there were these coins wrapped up in paper. That's all that was in the safe. And I took them all.
1: Michi says when she looked outside, she saw the victim's co-worker who was arriving for his shift.
2: I screamed, and when I screamed, the gun went off. And I didn't see it, but I knew that he had killed our victim. And he ran to the door, and my feet are like stuck like cement in the ground. That man lost his life for $87. No number. If I had said $87 million, that man lost his life for $1 billion. It wouldn't be worth it. No money, no nothing would be worth taking somebody's life. I can tell you that. Even though I didn't kill him, I'm responsible for his death. And I can tell you what it feels like to be responsible for killing somebody.
1: Michi and the shooter went to trial separately. Both received life sentences.
0: When we come back, we hear more from Michi about her life in prison, the challenges of accessing healthcare inside, and how being a woman makes the situation all that more complicated. Stay with us. No te vayas.
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0: It's Latino USA. I'm Maria Hinojosa. We've been hearing from Michi about how a traumatic childhood ultimately led her down a road that ended in a prison cell. Now we're going to hear from her about what growing older and sicker in prison really feels like. Senior producer Julieta Martinelli continues the story here.
1: And that's how the years went by at SCI Muncie. Michi says that she was far from a model prisoner in the beginning. She ran away three times. On one occasion, she was caught a couple of months later.
2: I was 8 weeks pregnant.
1: She says she gave birth in shackles.
2: I had a little girl, and that little girl is in her 40s now. I never got to raise her.
1: The baby's aunt on her father's side took custody.
2: I said, when she gets old enough to call you anything, let her call you mom. Because my mother died when I was three. And when I asked my aunt about 5 years old, could I call her mommy? She said, no. And that hurt me. And I never wanted my daughter to feel like I felt when I was denied calling somebody mom.
1: Eventually, Michi was able to attend therapy in prison. She says that she spoke out loud for the first time with other women about the abuse she had endured, about the shame that she carried so deep inside of her, about the terrible thing that she was a part of, just so she could feel valued by a man she didn't even know.
2: Loathed myself for what I did. I am a person of embarrassment. I am a person of regret. I am a person of negligence. I am a person of bad. But I am also a person of good. Today, I am a person of good. You know, my life is worth something now. It wasn't before, but it's worth something now.
1: Michi says she has now been sober for over 30 years. In prison, she says she made it her mission to help other women do the same. Michi's story is rife with trauma. But as she tells us, it's not so different from the experiences of many of the women she met in prison. A recent study by the Council of Criminal Justice estimates that about 70% of incarcerated women report being victims of abuse or sexual assault in their childhood. Women in prison also consistently report higher rates of mental health issues and addiction. All of these factors raise the likelihood that these women will have more severe health issues, especially as they get older. People who study access to healthcare in prison say that institutions are not prepared to address complex healthcare needs like these. Michi says her experience with the healthcare system was basically non-existent.
2: You mean the care that health give you? Or your own health that you care for? Because there is no healthcare. You know, the people come to play doctor on us.
1: Michi says that as she got older, she began to lose friends one by one, some to cancer and others to various other illnesses. It was from these women that she learned to take meticulous care of herself and to note any changes in her body.
2: This one day I get in the shower and I feel this knot. And I said, oh, that had to come overnight. Let me jump on this now. What is inside of me?
1: Michi says she put in a request for a visit in the prison infirmary. She saved up for money for the $5 copay. Yes, incarcerated people also have a copay.
2: Paid my $5. I said, look, a knot just popped up on me overnight. I need a check for cancer. So it took them like a month to put me on the list for ultrasound. They said it was fine, that I was on a stage two.
1: But Michi didn't trust the results. She wanted to attack cancer as hard as possible. She wanted to live. So she insisted on another opinion. She wanted to see a doctor at a hospital.
2: They finally came back a month later and took me out to see the oncologist. He did his own. And a half an hour later, he came back and he said, Ms. Scott, and he sat down and said, yeah. He said, I'm sorry to tell you, you have breast cancer.
1: She began chemotherapy. Because Michi was not terminal, she couldn't apply for compassionate release. But Michi could apply for something called commutation. That's a process that could potentially reduce her life sentence and allow her to be released from prison. Michi had tried once to apply but had been denied. She decided to try again. With the support of the Abolitionist Law Center, who also represented Frank Ross, Michi says that many people wrote letters of support, including some within the prison administration. Supporters on the outside made calls and wrote letters to the governor and the Board of Parole asking for her release. By then, Leroy Saxton, the actual shooter, was already free. He was resentenced and released from prison years prior when laws governing juvenile life sentences were amended. And yet, Michi, who received a life sentence for murder despite not killing anyone herself, was still in prison. Supporters asked the state to consider the 50 years she spent inside, her rehabilitation, and her illness.
2: And I used the rest of that time in Muncie fighting breast cancer to the point where I said, just take the other one too. I don't want either one of them because I don't ever want to go through what I went through trying to get rid of breast cancer.
1: Eventually, she had a double mastectomy.
2: So now I don't have any breasts, but I don't want cancer coming up in me through no breasts, you know? So if it comes again, it's going to have to come back somewhere else.

0: Michi says undergoing chemotherapy and a double mastectomy was difficult and painful. She made a point of speaking to the younger women and passing on the wisdom that she had received.
1: And I tell the women, I said, you got to speak up for yourself. Tell them you want more than a mammogram. You want a 3D because your breasts are dense. Don't let them tell you that you can't have it. And if they do tell you that, let me know.
0: Michi tells me that she doesn't have that many friends left around her age. Many have died inside. She's one of the survivors and one of the only ones to be granted her freedom. That came about on January 7th of this year, when her commutation was approved and she was released from prison into a halfway house in Philadelphia. All she had with her was a bag and a 5-day supply of her medication.
1: I'm supposed to be on medicine for the rest of my life, a pill in the morning and a pill at night, to keep it from coming back somewhere else in me. So who's to say it's not going to pop up somewhere else?
0: Michi tells me she hasn't taken her medication in over 2 weeks. Now that she's free, it's her responsibility to sign up for Medicare or to find health insurance and seek out a medical provider, you name it.
1: I guess that's incumbent upon me, who has never even filled out an application before. In jail, they do all that for you. I don't know how to take care of medical needs. I'm learning, just like I'm learning the phone, I'm learning how to find ways to take care of myself through the phone. So I'm trying to get Social Security. I'm trying to get Medicare. I wrote all these different people.
0: Michi says she's now in the process of getting the support she needs. But as hard as it is to start over while recovering from cancer, she says at least now she's free.
1: Right now, it doesn't even feel like I have feet because everything I do is float. You know, it's on a float. And things that I see that people take for granted is huge to me.
2: What kind of stuff?
1: Like puppies walking down the street with their leashes. I am like a baboon in a car when I see a puppy. Everything is animated. That's the best way I can explain coming out into freedom after being so long. I had a friend of mine from an organization that was doing paintings or pictures of what we thought freedom would be like before we had even had a chance to get it. So I told them freedom to me would be like me standing on Mars and looking down at Earth, and I'm getting ready to get a ship to be transported to Earth. But in the meantime, you see all these thoughts coming out of my head, like, what is a microwave? What is an iPhone? I've never had these things in my hand. So all of these things that people take for granted are huge deferred dreams to me. Life was a deferred dream until I woke up outside, you know?
2: So did it look like you thought that it would when you were imagining being on Mars?
1: Yeah. No. It was better. It was better.
0: Michi has now been free for more than 5 months. She's building a relationship with her daughter and grandson and is looking forward to moving away from the halfway house into her own place eventually. She's finally back on her medication and learning how to navigate the healthcare system on the outside. She's also been more open to sharing her story and experiences with cancer inside and supporting an effort to reform the system. Lawyers and advocates in Pennsylvania are asking the state to take into account the aging population, and they're supporting a bill that would expand access to medical transfers or compassionate release so someone like Michi could seek out better quality health care on the outside before being considered terminally ill.
3: We'll delve into those reform efforts on the next episode of Released to Die on Latino USA. And we go back to Frank Ross and the ways in which the carceral system refuses to let him go, even in his final days. That's next time on Released to Die on Latino USA. You can listen to the full episodes on our website.

0: That's it for today. Our show was the work of Julieta Martinelli and Marlon Bishop. Fernanda Echavarri is our managing editor. Nancy Trujillo is our production manager. Our engineers are Stephanie LeBeau, Julia Caruso, and JJ Carubin. The Latino USA team also includes Roxana Aguirre, Reynaldo Leaños Jr., Luis Luna, Glorimar Marquez, and Adriana Rodriguez. Benile Ramirez and I are executive producers. I'm your host, Maria Hinojosa. You can find Latino USA on your podcast feed, also on our website, latinousa.org. Hasta la próxima. No te vayas. Chao.
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3: 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New York and New Jersey are celebrating America's 250th birthday with a fireworks display on both the Hudson and the East River. And tomorrow we're going to hear from the executive producer of the fireworks show about what they have planned. Morning Edition starts tomorrow morning at 5 on WNYC. An extreme heat warning and an air quality alert do remain in effect through tomorrow night. It's 10 o'clock.
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5: Hey, I'm Ali Hassan in for Tom Power. Welcome to Q. In late May, I was in the audience at the Canadian Screen Awards. You might have seen the show on TV. You might have also seen Anna Lum win the CSA for Best Lead Performer in a Comedy for her starring role in the series North of North. A beautiful moment, made even more poignant because acting was never Anna's plan. She'll share how the depth and nuance of Indigenous experiences in North of North pulled her away from her plans to study international development. Plus, musicians Haley Blay and Sam Lynch are True Mountain Laurel, a supergroup born from a lovely friendship. They'll talk about their debut single, which is an ode to the oldest human hobby. No, not that hobby, gossiping. That's all coming up on Q.

That was Angel So Bad by True Mountain Laurel on Cue. Haley Blay and Sam Lynch were Tom Power's guests. Their debut album is out everywhere on August 28th.

I'm Ali Hassan, you're listening to Q, and we've got time for one more song before we get out of here today. From her upcoming album, Day and Night, this is Carly Rae Jepsen with On Wires.

0: is Carly Rae Jepsen with On Wires from her upcoming album Day and Night, which is expected out in September. And that is it for Q today. Tomorrow on the show, depending on what side of the internet you're on, you might have heard the term the internet's boyfriend. 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The actors Ryan Gosling and Michael B. Jordan have all won the crown at one point. Tomorrow on the show, the internet's newest boyfriend, the Canadian actor Jack Innanen, will be here. He'll tell you how he's been able to translate his online success into a real acting career. I'm Ali Hassan, sitting in for Tom Power today. 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

Back in the 90s, the London-based composer Jocelyn Pook lived for a time within earshot of the stadium where the soccer club Arsenal would play. And so one day, she sent her friend Trevor, armed with a little tape recorder, to an Arsenal match to record the sounds of the crowd, the songs that they sing in their thousands. And it's not just Arsenal fans, of course. This is common with soccer/football fans around the world. Anyway, it seems that Trevor wasn't a particularly big football fan until that day, because the subsequent piece that Jocelyn Pook wrote is called Arsenal, Trevor's Conversion, and it includes the sounds of the fans that day at Highbury Stadium, where Arsenal were playing, and you can hear them singing Vieira to the tune of Volare, a reference to Patrick Vieira, the French midfielder who was the kind of the spine of the great Arsenal teams of the late 90s, early aughts. There are other voices as well, as you may have noticed, singing the text from the Latin Mass. And that's because Pook thought that there was something about the intensity of the communal experience of hearing all these fans in their thousands singing together that, as she told us on New Sounds back then, was practically a religious experience. Jocelyn Pook's piece is one of many, many contemporary music works inspired by football, the beautiful game, soccer, as it's known here. I'm John Schaefer, and even if you are not a fan of the beautiful game, I hope you'll stay with us because these pieces span the globe and a huge spectrum of music, from an Azerbaijani electronic music duo to the English composer Michael Nyman, to a work by the Spanish rapper and singer C. Tangana, all of it united in the musician's love of the beautiful game. Let's begin with Balaké Sissoko and Vincent Segal. Sissoko is from one of the great traditional griot families of West Africa. He plays the traditional harp, the kora. Vincent Segal is a cellist. The two of them have made several records together. They are beautiful. From the album called Chamber Music, we'll hear a piece called Mama FC. FC just means football club. You'll see that in football teams large and small around the world. Mama FC is a youth team in France, and both Sissoko and Segal's kids were, and possibly still are, on that team. But then we'll go pro. We'll hear C. Tangana, the Spanish alt singer, songwriter, and rapper, and a piece called Olivera dos Cien Años, which is a tribute to the Spanish team known as Celta Vigo on the occasion of their 100th anniversary, hence the Cien Años in the title. And you will hear in the chorus some of the traditional chanting of the Celta Vigo fans from C. Tangana. And then we'll wrap up this set with Jocelyn Pook and her piece called Arsenal, Trevor's Conversion, recorded in part by her friend Trevor at an Arsenal match in London. Here's Balaké Sissoko and Vincent Segal, though, to give us the grassroots football experience with this piece called Mama FC.

Succubus, Nim here. I don't think I'm going to make it for breakfast. I'm still drunk. I don't know where Alison is. I've just got back from Arsenal and that. I'll give you a bell later on. I'm going to have some sleep now. I'm sorry if we let you down, but well, maybe we should do it next Sunday and just that's that. Okay. Thank you. Bye. I'm going to have some sleep now.

0: It is such a clever bit of music from English composer Jocelyn Pook. It's called Arsenal, Trevor's Conversion, recorded in part at an Arsenal football match, the great team of North London, sorry Tottenham fans, and playing with the idea of football as a religious experience. From her unreleased collection of works known as Portraits in Absentia, each one beginning, as you heard, with a sample taken from her phone answering machine, and spare a thought for her poor friend who calls up all hungover and unable to meet for breakfast, and that has now been immortalized in a piece of music by Jocelyn Pook. Before that, we heard the Spanish singer and rapper C. Tangana and his song Olivera dos Cien Años, which is a centennial tribute to the Western Spanish club Celta Vigo from the region known as Galicia in Spain. And the Cien Años, referring to the fact that this song celebrates 100 years of that old club, Celta Vigo. And some of their chanting performed in the middle of that song by C. Tangana as well. At the beginning of the set, an instrumental piece from the duo of Palaque Sissoko, who plays the kora, the West African harp, and Vincent Segal, the cellist. Mama FC is a youth team in France, and both Sissoko and Segal's kids were part of that team. We're listening on New Sounds to a motley assortment of global music, all of it united in its love of the beautiful game, and more football-themed music from Brazil, Rwanda, and Azerbaijan coming up in a moment. And you have to take the good with the bad. Harold Meltzer will give us a piece inspired by one of the greatest players ever to play soccer, and Michael Nyman will give us a piece inspired by one of the darkest episodes in soccer's history. So all of that is coming up. I'm John Schaefer, and you're listening to New Sounds.
1: And it's WNYC. We'll give you the latest soccer scores. Why not? So Portugal defeats Croatia in the round of 32, and just about in the 20th minute now, Switzerland is leading Algeria 1-0. So there's the soccer update, and we'll get back to New Sounds in just about a minute. Coming up at midnight, the very latest news from the BBC World Service. An extreme heat warning and an air quality alert, they are both in effect. Sunny and very hot tomorrow with a high near 100. Heat index value as high as 107. It's WNYC.
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3: WNYC is a media partner of the Classical Theater of Harlem's Othello, directed by Carl Kofeld, starring James Udom, Isabella Reza, and Nick Westrate, July 5th through 26th in Harlem, cthnyc.org.
0: Tomorrow night on New Sounds, we begin the 4th of July weekend in this year of America's 250th anniversary with some music about America and perhaps more about the state of America and how many people are feeling about the state of America at 250. And so we'll get a chance to hear this song from Roy Nathanson called Some Things to Like and to Not Like in America. We'll also hear music from Antibalas, Laurie Anderson, the trumpeter Ambrose Akinmusare, and a number of others, all of them taking a look at America with, I should say, mixed emotions, anger, perseverance, disappointment, hope. We'll hear all of that tomorrow night at 11. All of these editions of New Sounds, this one included, are available for on-demand listening at newsounds.org. Every program has a handy program number to make it easy to find in our extensive archives. This is New Sounds number 4903. And if you are not at newsounds.org, that's no problem. Just type into your web browser New Sounds 4903 and you'll get this show. Mandolin player Mike Marshall is a big fan of Brazilian music, and as you probably know, even if you know nothing else about soccer, the beautiful game is like a religion in Brazil. And so, not surprisingly, there are many, many songs about football, soccer, in Brazil. The one we'll hear is 1-0, 1-0, or 1-0 in soccer parlance, which was the score by which Brazil defeated Uruguay in 1919 to claim its first ever South American championship. Then, from Rwanda, we'll hear The Good Ones, a trio of musicians who represent the different ethnic groups in Rwanda, coming together as a kind of rebuke to the genocide that ripped that country apart in the 1990s. The song that we'll hear is called Soccer, Summer 1988, and is specifically a song about Rwanda's favorite soccer team, Rayon Sports FC, in those halcyon days before the genocide. So that's from The Good Ones. And then we'll hear the duo known as Yatosiba. This is two musicians from Azerbaijan. They're now based in Berlin, and they're an electronic music duo. The song called Futbola has a repeating line that translates to, I will dance to football. Pretty much all you need to know. And that is from Yatosiba's record, Love Party. Let's begin with Mike Marshall and his version of this mid-20th century Brazilian song, 1-0.

0: Song is called Futbola, Football, from Ya Tosiba. Two Azerbaijani musicians based in Berlin and singing basically a love song to football. Prior to that, from Rwanda, the trio known as The Good Ones, and a song called Soccer Summer 1988, looking specifically at a successful summer season for the Rayon Sport FC club in Rwanda. And at the beginning of the set, Mike Marshall, the mandolin virtuoso, Umazero, 1-0, 1-0, the score by which Brazil claimed its first South American soccer championship back in 1919. At least that's the story. There are some holes in that story. The song may actually have been written in the 1940s about a very different soccer match in Brazil, but whatever. It fits our theme for this edition of New Sounds, which is music about the beautiful game. And it is rarely more beautiful than when Lionel Messi is dribbling down the field. That inspired American composer Harold Meltzer to compose a piece called Dribble, which we will hear in a moment. And then, sadly, there is the flip side of soccer, and that is covered in one of Michael Nyman's many pieces that are football-themed. We'll get a chance to hear his memorial as we continue in a moment with New Sounds.
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0: 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Well, I mentioned before the break, there are a few sights in football more elegant than Lionel Messi dribbling his way through a posse of defenders like, a ballet dancer skipping past a bunch of department store mannequins or something. Harold Meltzer's piece called Dribble is inspired by Messi's fantastic dribbling skills, and where he seems to be running with the ball glued to his foot. So this is a short piece of music that doesn't go for a beautiful kind of melodic elegance. Instead, it's all about the sharp angles, the sudden twists and turns and feints that are so much a part of Messi's game. Here is Harold Meltzer's piece called Dribble.

That's music from Harold Meltzer, American composer. His piano piece called Dribble, inspired by the dribbling, the soccer ball handling skills of Lionel Messi, who some would say is the GOAT, the greatest of all time. Certainly one of two or three of the greatest ever to play the game. And so Meltzer's music goes slaloming left and right, much like Messi would in his prime, you know, when he was playing for Barcelona or his country, Argentina. And, you know, when you talk about Messi, you're talking about one of the high points of world football. There are low points. And Michael Nyman, a lifelong fan of QPR, Queen's Park Rangers in West London, has written many pieces about football, but Memorial is perhaps the most familiar, in part because some of this music appeared in his soundtrack to the Peter Greenaway movie The Cook, the Thief, His Wife, and Her Lover. Memorial is specifically about one of the darkest moments in football history, when 39 people, most of them Italian fans of the team Juventus, were killed in the Heysel Stadium in Brussels when a bunch of Liverpool fans from England started charging at them, and they were forced up against a wall. The stadium was in terrible shape. In the 80s, you had hooliganism and stadiums in disrepair, and it was just a lethal combination of events that led to 39 people, and as I say, most of them Juventus fans, dying and hundreds more injured. And so what was meant to be the showcase of European football for that year, 1985, with Liverpool and Juventus battling it out for what is now called the Champions League trophy, instead turned into this tragedy known as the Heysel disaster. And that's the backstory to this piece called Memorial by Michael Nyman, played here by the Michael Nyman Band.

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3: It is 5:20, and you're listening to Morning Edition on WNYC in New York. Good morning, I'm Michael Hill. Thank you for tuning in. This weekend, the nation celebrates its 250th birthday, and today on All of It, here's some Independence Day history from Pulitzer Prize author Stacey Schiff. She'll talk about her book, The Revolutionary Samuel Adams. That's Pulitzer-winning author Stacey Schiff, today on All of It at noon, right here on WNYC. We have clear skies right now, but mid-80s at 5:21 in the morning. Wow. Extreme heat warning again today, all the way till Saturday night at 9 o'clock. Higher than usual air pollution today. Here's our forecast. Increasing clouds and hot, a high near 102, feeling like 109 degrees. And then tonight, a 40% chance of showers and storms. Tomorrow, Independence Day, a slim chance of afternoon showers and storms. Increasing clouds, still hot, a high near 97, feeling like 102. And then a chance of showers and storms at night.

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1: And this is WNYC in New York. It's already hot out there. We're in the mid-80s at 5:30 with some clear skies. We do have an extreme heat warning all the way till 9 o'clock Saturday night, and then higher than normal, higher than usual air pollution today. Increasing clouds and another hot one today. A high of 102, but feeling like 109. Parts of Jersey yesterday reached 130 degrees in terms of feel-like temperatures. Alternate side parking and the meters are suspended.
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4: NPR News in Washington, I'm Nora Rahm. Rescue crews in Kyiv are searching for survivors after a major Russian attack on the Ukrainian capital yesterday. At least 30 people were killed. NPR's Joanna Kakissis has been covering the war, now in its fifth year. She reports Ukraine has now developed drones that other countries want.
5: At the beginning of this war, if you'd mentioned that Ukraine was going to be exporting weapons, people would have laughed at you. And that's exactly what they're getting ready to do now. And because of the Iran war, Middle Eastern countries were like burning the phone lines here. Can we have your interceptor drones? Because these interceptor drones, they cost like $1,000. They're like 3D printed out. They look like toy rockets. They literally look like toy. They're the size of a big bottle of water. And they could take out these Shahed drones that Iran makes.
4: President Trump says he doesn't handle his own finances. Financial disclosures this week showed his net worth rose by about $2 billion since he began his second term. He told CNBC one of his sons takes care of that.
6: My son, Eric, handles it. I don't talk to him about things such as this. I think I'd be allowed to. I'm not sure even what the status is, but I don't.
4: A heat wave will continue across much of the central and eastern U.S. today, with record high temperatures likely through the 4th of July weekend. This increases the risk for heat-related illnesses. 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
1: And this is WNYC in New York. Mid-80s now with clear skies at 5:32. Good morning, I'm Michael Hill. It's the 4th of July weekend, but the New York City Health Department is urging New Yorkers to leave the fireworks to the professionals. Consumer fireworks are illegal in New York City. The department says around the 4th of July last year, there were an estimated 80 emergency department visits in the city for fireworks-related injuries. Instead, it says you should just enjoy one of the many professional displays in the city and surrounding suburbs. The 4th of July is expected to be even more hectic with the holiday and the extreme heat, and not to mention a certain pop star's wedding believed to be at Madison Square Garden. New Jersey Congressmember Tom Kane Jr. revealed this week that his previously unexplained 116-day absence from Congress was due to severe depression and led to a long-term stay in the hospital. During his time as a state lawmaker in New Jersey, Kane voted against paid sick and family leave. Liz Glenn is a director of organizing with New Jersey Citizen Action. She says Kane should explain where he currently stands on these issues.
7: How does he feel about those votes now that he has faced his own mental health crisis?
1: In other cases, Kane worked to pass mental health legislation, such as the state's mental health parity law that Governor Murphy signed in 2019. Kane's campaign did not respond to requests to comment on his voting record. The number of homeless New Yorkers sleeping on the streets grew to its highest numbers in more than a decade. WNYC's Karen Yee reports.
8: Nearly 5,000 New Yorkers slept on the streets, subways, or parks this year. That's according to the annual tally known as the Hope Count that's conducted by volunteers every year. The city's count is supposed to happen on one of the coldest nights of the year to measure how many people are opting out of the shelter system. But this year, it took place in March, when temperatures were unusually warm after being postponed due to a stretch of brutal cold. This year, more people were counted in Brooklyn and Manhattan than last year, and fewer people were counted in the subways. City officials say despite the increase, less than 5% of homeless residents are sleeping outside. Most reside in a shelter because of the city's unique right to shelter law.
1: Metro North is running on a Sunday schedule. NJ Transit is warning riders that trains may be running behind schedule due to the extreme heat. The roads are looking mostly clear so far this morning. Alternate side parking and meters are suspended for Independence Day. We're in the mid-80s right now and clear skies. Increasing clouds and hot today, a high near 102, but feeling like 109 in the city. Then tomorrow, Independence Day, a slim chance of afternoon showers and storms. Increasing clouds, a high near 97, but feeling like 102. And then at night, a chance of showers and thunderstorms in mid-70s.
0: This is Morning Edition from NPR News. I'm Michelle Martin in Washington, D.C.
9: And I'm A. Martinez in Los Angeles, California. As we enter the 4th of July weekend, millions of people in cities such as Dallas, Tampa, and Boston are at risk of getting sick in the heat. Many places will experience what feels like temperatures in the triple digits, and that's especially dangerous for people who have to work outside. A few states have laws to protect those workers. Two states, Texas and Florida, have banned protections like that. Jessica Mazaros with WUSF in Tampa joins us now. Jessica, so how does this heat affect workers who just can't escape it?
10: Farm workers I've spoken to told me they have to wear a lot of gear to protect themselves against the sun and chemicals, so it can feel suffocating. Some can't handle the heat and end up being hospitalized, and they don't get paid while they're out. But there are all kinds of workers exposed to extreme heat. I spoke with a UPS driver here in Tampa, Anthony Cantu. He's used to working in triple-digit temperatures. He has two fans in the cab, but no air conditioning.
11: The extreme temperatures are in the back of the vehicle in the cargo area. There's very little ventilation in the back. And if we're looking for packages, we could be back there for a little bit.
10: Cantu told me that he's trained not to stay too long in the back of the truck. And UPS has its own heat protocols, like access to ice water and brakes. They're even retrofitting some cars with air conditioning.
9: Well, all right. So how is he staying cool in the meantime?
10: Well, he actually drinks 1 liter of water every hour, takes electrolyte packets, and he eats hydrating fruits and vegetables. It's basically a lifestyle, but he worries yeah. about all the people who aren't as acclimated.
11: The people up north, I mean, this is just like hitting them right in the face.
10: Yeah, meteorologists say from the plains to the Appalachians and into the Atlantic and Gulf Coast, these temperatures are well above average.

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3: The Soul Rebels are an eight-piece brass band from New Orleans, and yes, they do have that classic New Orleans sound, a distinctive blend of soul and jazz. But the Soul Rebels all grew up with hip-hop, rock, and funk, so they've incorporated those sounds too. Their roster of collaborators, both live and on their albums, shows just how wide a net they've cast. Pop stars like Katy Perry, rappers like Lil Wayne and GZA from the Wu-Tang Clan. And on this song, the groundbreaking jazz pianist Robert Glasper and jazz harpist Brandy Younger. It's called Rebellious Destroyer.

0: That's the Soul Rebels with Rebellious Destroyer. They're playing at the Blue Note two shows a night, tonight through Sunday. For details, go to newsounds.org.
1: The sun is up this morning, and so is the heat already. New City at 78, Newcastle 81, Newark Liberty 81. In the city right now, mid-80s with some sunshine. And yes, that extreme heat warning continues all the way till Saturday night. Higher than usual air pollution today. We have increasing clouds with hot weather today, a high 102, but feeling much hotter than that. Then tomorrow, Independence Day, a slim chance of afternoon showers and thunderstorms. Increasing clouds, a high near 97, but feeling like 102. Whew.

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1: And this is WNYC in New York, coming up on 6:30 and news headlines, the latest on your forecast. Coming up tonight at 8 o'clock, this is On Point. What do we really know about these wonder drugs, GLP-1 drugs such as Ozempic and Wegovy, and not just for weight loss? We'll find out tonight on Point at 8 o'clock. Extremely hot again today and tomorrow. Let's be careful. Your forecast to come.
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5: Live from NPR News in Washington, I'm Nora Rahm. A heat wave that stretches from Texas to the East Coast is expected to last through the 4th of July weekend. The heat index is expected to be above 110 degrees in Washington, D.C. tomorrow, when President Trump said he'll deliver a speech he describes as being really long. The American Farm Bureau Federation says the cost of a cookout this 4th of July is higher than last year. But as NPR's Scott Horsley reports, there are some savings to be found.
6: Beef prices are up more than 12% from this time last year. Drought-stricken ranchers have been thinning their herds, and the supply of beef cattle is at a 75-year low. The price of a store-bought tomato to top that burger has gone up even faster, says food economist Robin Wenzel of Wells Fargo.
7: We get about 90% of our tomatoes from Mexico. There were some adverse growing conditions impacting supply. We think, you know, we will see some relief as the growing season progresses and farmers take advantage of planting more of these vegetables.
6: For cookout bargain hunters, pork prices are up only slightly from a year ago, and chicken prices are actually down a bit. Scott Horsley, NPR News, Washington.
5: The FBI is assigning more than 200 additional people to investigate potential 2020 election fraud in Fulton County, Georgia. Votes have been counted three times in the state, affirming that Joe Biden won the presidency. This is NPR News in Washington.
1: On WNYC in New York, mid-80s with sunshine at 6:32. Good morning. I'm Michael Hill. New York City is baking through a dangerous heat wave, and the calls for help are climbing. Officials say the temperature in Central Park hit 100 degrees yesterday, the city's first triple-digit day in more than a decade. And guess what? It's expected to be hotter this afternoon. Air conditioners strain the power grid. Mayor Mamdani is urging New Yorkers to conserve energy. Officials say the dangerous heat will last through the rest of the week. Parts of New Jersey yesterday, the feel-like temperature, 130 degrees. Yikes. A New York City building owner, once crowned the city's worst landlord, is being forced to sell three of his most dilapidated properties under the terms of a deal with his lender. The deal forces landlord Ved Prakash to sell one building in Queens and two in the Bronx. The move aims to stop foreclosure proceedings on nearly a dozen of his other properties. The lender will also require Prakash to make needed repairs on 21 buildings and submit to an independent monitor. Prakash did not respond to multiple requests for comment. The NYPD is releasing new traffic plans around Madison Square Garden ahead of a reported private event later today. WNYC's Julia Hayward explains.
8: Give yourself extra time if you're navigating around Penn Station. The NYPD says it will close parts of 7th Avenue and several surrounding blocks to vehicle traffic starting at 1 p.m., with additional pedestrian restrictions nearby. Officials say Penn Station, Moynihan Train Hall, and subway service will remain accessible, but riders should use entrances along 8th Avenue. The closures come ahead of what the New York Times and the Associated Press have reported is Taylor Swift and Travis Kelce's wedding celebration.
1: Metro North is running on a Sunday schedule. NJ Transit reporting 60-minute delays across the system because of the impact of the heat on equipment. Midtown Direct service is being diverted to Hoboken. Transit, rail tickets, and passes being cross-honored. The roads are looking mostly clear so far on this July 3rd, and then alternate side parking and the meters are suspended for Independence Day. Mid-80s with sunshine now. Another extremely hot day today. Increasing clouds and hot. A high near 102, feeling like 109. Tomorrow, Independence Day. Well, you can say we cool off a bit to a high of 97, but still feeling like 102. Dangerously hot. Be careful.
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9: It's Morning Edition from NPR News. I'm Michelle Martin in Washington, D.C.
10: And I'm A. Martinez in Los Angeles, California. Rescue workers in Kyiv pulled bodies out of an apartment building overnight, a building that was crushed by a Russian missile on Thursday. Officials say 30 people were killed in the volley of missiles and drones in Ukraine's capital.
9: The attack was Russia's response to weeks of Ukrainian drone strikes on Russian oil refineries. That's an attempt by Ukraine to weaken the Kremlin's ability to wage war.
10: Joining us now is NPR's Joanna Kakissis, who is in Kyiv. Joanna, how is Kyiv recovering?
11: Well, many here, they're still very shaken, especially in southeastern Kyiv, where Russian missiles hit this high-rise apartment complex. And if you walk outside this complex, you will see right next to a kindergarten where one of the missiles left this giant crater. An apartment building collapsed, and Ukrainian President Volodymyr Zelensky spoke to reporters outside the rubble. He looked tired and angry, and he said, look, if our allies had delivered the air defense supplies they had promised on time, I think we could have saved more lives and homes. He said Russia's latest attack exposed Ukraine's shortage of interceptors for missiles.
10: Yeah, I saw NATO leaders meeting in Turkey next week, and the security alliance has been helping Ukraine defend itself. I mean, does Zelensky have a message for them?
11: Yes, he has said many times before that Russia is a threat not just to Ukraine, but to Europe as a whole. And in his evening video address last night, Zelensky said he wants to secure licenses to produce U.S.-designed Patriot air defense missiles in Ukraine and Europe. He's saying if NATO still means something to the allies, Europe must have its own capacity to defend itself from all types of threats, including Russian ballistic missiles. Now, last month, G7 leaders said they would consider granting a license to Ukraine to produce air defense missiles.
10: Is Ukraine developing its own anti-missile system?
11: Yeah, actually, they are. The Ukrainian defense firm Firepoint is testing an anti-ballistic interceptor to destroy Russian missiles. Those interceptors are not ready yet, so there's this gap. Ukraine has already developed interceptors that destroy Russian drones.
10: And I know, yeah, that Ukraine has also made its own attack drones, including some that can travel more than 1,000 miles. So how does Ukraine use those?
11: Yeah, well, for weeks now, Ukraine has launched this systematic campaign of long-range drone strikes deep inside Russia.

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1: It's Morning Edition on WNYC. I'm Michael Hill. World Cup fever is crisscrossing the five boroughs, from mega bars in Manhattan to hole-in-the-wall establishments in Queens and the Bronx. Really, all across the city. WNYC's Arun Venugopal says the excitement has been great for many businesses and for New Yorkers.
2: Sudden death penalty shootout. Germany versus Paraguay. Barilla Sports Bar in Jackson Heights, Queens. It's the final kick. Paraguay wins, vanquishing the legendary German squad. The crowd goes nuts, and then, wait for it, the whole place comes under a sort of sonic assault. Employees wander the establishment with large bubble guns, filling the air with bubbles. Scenes like this are playing out all over the five boroughs. It's still too early to have hard economic data citywide, but there's more than anecdotal evidence. World Cup fever has been driving fans to neighborhood bars, restaurants, and other venues ever since Knicks mania exploded a few weeks ago. Some establishments say business in May and June was unlike anything they've ever experienced. Greg Boudreau's a manager at Bohemian Hall and Beer Garden in Astoria, which holds more than 1,000 customers. He says on June 13th, they screened the Brazil-Morocco World Cup match, and immediately afterward, Game 5 of the NBA Finals.
3: That was the biggest day we've ever had here, revenue-wise, in 115 years. I told you how big the event is.
2: Same story from Martin Whelan, who runs Stout NYC Hospitality Group.
4: It's been excellent. And coming on the heels of the Knicks, it's been unbelievable business.
2: The company has 13 establishments.
4: Some places saw over 200%, you know. During the Knicks. And in the World Cup, I can answer for any single place, but 50%, 190%, 52%, 100%, our weekly numbers have doubled in some cases.
2: For hotels, the picture's mixed. The commercial real estate data provider CoStar says room rates went up more than 20%, but occupancy rates went down 4%.
5: It's underwhelming.
2: Vijay Dandapani is the president of the Hotel Association of New York City. He says 1 year ago, hotels anticipated $300 million in additional revenues thanks to the World Cup. Then came a war in the Middle East, increased immigration enforcement, and fights over international tariffs, even with our allies. At this point, Dandapani says they'll be lucky to get half the anticipated bump in business.
5: We have only two more matches to go in the New York area, so we don't see those numbers being anywhere close to what we had anticipated back in December of 2025.
6: Bye, Brazil!
2: But for a lot of New Yorkers, it's been exciting. That includes Samiri Oliveira, whom I met at Raíces restaurant in Jackson Heights.
6: We don't crazy, we don't stop singing. It's like all time, nonstop. So
2: it's Monday afternoon, but the Brazilian medical professional snuck away from her studies to watch the Brazil-Japan game over a michelada and a mango margarita.
6: You have in life, you have to walk, but you cannot, and then go towards your goals, but don't forget to enjoy and live the moment.
2: So what happens when the World Cup's over? Some businesses think things will go back to normal. Others are more optimistic. Marcela Moraes is a manager at Bohemian Hall and says the venue is now planning watch parties of Love Island and gatherings for Brazilian, Venezuelan, and Colombian soccer fans.
7: I think these people are only going to be coming back once this is over and their teams win. They're just going to keep coming.
2: And she's not the only one. Some business owners say people are remembering how fun it can be to be around other people, to immerse oneself in the theater of New York, perhaps over beer, Bacardi or Baijiu, bratwurst or biryani. Jody Avrigan hosts the podcast Good Sport and says that's the city many of us were drawn to, even if in our collective digital haze, we sometimes forget.
8: It's the first time since I've lived in New York, and I think for a lot of people, the first time in their lifetimes, where the city has felt this way.
2: Avrigan thinks that with the pandemic and all our devices, a lot of New Yorkers lost some of their civic sense, their New Yorkiness. He wants to believe that whatever's happening now is more than a blip, that we're reclaiming something worth living for.
8: It's like something special is actually happening here.
2: The last game of the World Cup is on July 19th at MetLife Stadium. Arun Venugopal, WNYC News.
1: 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She says, head to the farmer's market for a red, white, and blueberry weekend.
9: We got all colors of berries to celebrate the 250th birthday of the United States. For red, you can find amazing raspberries. They're so juicy, delicious, tart. We also have a lot of currants at the market, and those come in multiple different colors. There are red currants, and they also come in white. So if you're looking to get, you know, the colors of our flag out there, definitely keep an eye out for white currants, pink currants, and then you can also find black currants, which need to be processed a little bit. So while you can't eat them raw, they're best when made into a syrup or made into a shrub for a cocktail. Blueberries are making a big splash at the green market right now. The blueberries at the green market will literally dye your tongue blue. I love getting a bunch of different kind of berries of all different colors. And for the 4th of July, making almost like a cookie tart where you have sort of a cookie base, a sweet cream cheese icing, and then you just load it up with all kinds of berries. Berry season is short, so extend it by freezing the harvest. I love making smoothies with the berries from the market, flash freeze them, and I personally love a blueberry and basil smoothie. Blueberries, basil, a little bit of coconut milk, some banana just to give it some body, blend it all up, and it's the perfect refreshing summer drink.
1: 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She says right now blueberries are going for about $5 to $9 a pint.
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1: It is 6:51 and you're listening to Morning Edition on WNYC. Coming up, Democratic House Minority Leader Hakeem Jeffries is addressing President Trump's push to limit mail-in voting.
13: Donald Trump has decided that they're going to try to cheat to win.
1: We hear more from the House Minority Leader of New York about his party's efforts to win back the U.S. House of Representatives. Mid-80s and sunshine right now. Increase in clouds, another hot one. A high near 102, but feeling hotter than that. Tomorrow, Independence Day, a slim chance of afternoon showers and thunderstorms. Increase in clouds, a high once again, 97, but feeling like the triple digits. Alternate side parking and the meters are suspended. Let's be careful.
14: The economic booms and busts of the 20th century, and what could be the biggest media release of all time.
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14: From Marketplace in Washington, I'm Kimberly Adams. This week, we've been looking back at some of the defining moments that have shaped the American economy over the last 250 years. Yesterday, we left off in the midst of the Roaring Twenties, a period of rapid growth after World War I. But as Professor William J. Collins points out, economic trouble was already brewing beneath the surface.
16: You know, but things in the 1920s were already kind of weak in some sectors. The farming sector was struggling, and that was still an important part of the American economy in the 1920s.
14: Then the stock market crashed in October of 1929, devastating America's economy and its people. Millions lost their jobs, waited in bread lines for food, or lived in shanty towns, often called Hoovervilles. Eventually, the government, under the command of newly elected President Franklin Roosevelt, swept in with a series of policies starting in 1933. Jobs and agriculture programs, banking reforms. Packaged together, they were called the New Deal. And the sweeping changes made lasting changes to the American economy.
16: There are a bunch of reforms, like big reforms, that happened in the 1930s. There are things that we sort of take for granted today, but were novel at the time. Like all of the stuff in the Social Security Act, for instance.
14: And it wasn't just those social programs that gave the economy a boost. World War II and the vast infrastructure required to supply the Allied fighting force was a grim driver of growth and economic mobility for some.
16: And especially after the U.S. joins the war at the end of 1941, labor markets get super tight. That led to increasing wages for everyone, but especially for folks who tended to be at the lower end. Or jobs that tended to be at the lower end of the pay scale before, they tend to get pulled up quite a bit. And it's also pulling a lot of women out of, say, domestic service jobs and into other kinds of work.
14: So coming off the heels of the war, there was significant prosperity.
16: You know, there is this period between like 1940 and 1970 where things look pretty good in retrospect. You know, there wasn't just like a lot of income growth, but it was spread throughout the income distribution in a way that was novel.
14: Professor Collins says there's a lesson to learn from this period.
16: I think it's really important to understand that inequality, rising inequality isn't, you know, automatic. It's not inexorable. It doesn't always go that way.
14: William J. Collins is a professor of economics at Vanderbilt University. You can listen back to our entire look at 250 years in the American economy by visiting the Marketplace Morning Report podcast feed or marketplace.org. U.S. markets are closed today in observance of July 4th. Elsewhere in the world, Japan's Nikkei closed up 1.5%. The FTSE in London is down 0.3%.
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14: Gamers have been waiting more than a decade for the next installment of the wildly popular Grand Theft Auto video game series. And finally, just last week, pre-orders for Grand Theft Auto 6 began. The game is slated to drop in November, and one report suggests that Grand Theft Auto brought in $1 billion in pre-orders just 1 hour after launch. For more on this, I'm joined now by Dimitri Williams. He's a professor at the University of Southern California's Annenberg School for Communication and Journalism, where he focuses on video games and society. Professor, welcome.
18: Thank you for having me.
14: Can you help me better understand the scale of the hype around this game?
18: It is justified. It is probably going to be the most valuable media property in the history of mankind. So I would say that is worth some hype. But this is a very, very large industry, which doesn't usually get the kind of attention it should proportionally, given the amount of money it brings in.
14: That's quite a claim. The biggest launch of all mankind. Say more.
18: Well, there's a decent chance that this game is going to make billions of dollars. Its predecessor made a little under $1 billion in its first day, and it was the most successful media launch of all time. And this will probably be somewhere between 2 and 4 times that large. So you're talking about maybe $3 or more billion in its first year. Most of that will be tilted in the first day or two. And there just isn't anything else like that. If you think about the biggest movies, the biggest books, the Super Bowl, FIFA, I mean, these are numbers with a lot of zeros. And it's something that is global and is not cheap, but is used by a whole lot of people.
14: How do these numbers compare to, say, a big movie release, or as you said, FIFA or the Super Bowl?
18: Think about the sort of the bang for the buck here compared to other media. This is going to be an $80 or $100 price tag, which is sure a whole lot more than a movie ticket or a new best-selling book. But a game like this could generate hundreds or even thousands of hours of entertainment consumption for each person who buys it. And when the inevitable multiplayer version comes out, it's more like buying a basketball that you can play indefinitely than a book that you read and probably never read again. And a lot of people are going to make the decision that that is a good use of their time and money compared to other media. And let's just put this in perspective for sort of how large the video game industry is. Analysts vary a little bit, but the overall games industry is somewhere around $200 billion a year. Compare that to something better known like, say, movies. And movies are around $30 to $35 billion a year. So gaming is at least six times as large as the motion picture box office, and the same for music, which is about the same size. And it's easy to discount this because, you know, games are just silly fun, right? It's dumb stuff. Your kids are playing it in their basement or whatever. So our sense of cultural importance and our awareness of games is pretty far from the reality that certainly markets have priced in and have figured out, even if the culture isn't always.
19: Dimitri Williams is at the University of Southern California's Annenberg School for Communication and Journalism. Thank you so much.
18: Thanks for having me.
19: Our executive producer is Nancy Fargali. Our digital team includes Antoinette Brock, Emily McCune, and Dylan Mietinen. Our engineers are Brian Allison, Sam Keenan, and David Schreck. And in Washington, I'm Kimberly Adams with the Marketplace Morning Report. 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

Alternate side parking and the meters are suspended for this Friday, July 3rd. Our forecast, we're in the mid-80s with sunshine right now. Extreme heat warning all the way till 9 o'clock tomorrow night. Today's forecast, increasing clouds, hot, a high near 102, feeling like 109.

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1: It's Morning Edition on WNYC. I'm Michael Hill. The $126 billion budget for New York City passed without the support of Republicans in the council and one Democrat. Bronx City Council member Althea Stevens voted no, saying she was disappointed in the investments allocated to her South Bronx district. Council member Stevens, welcome back to Morning Edition, and good morning to you.
2: Good morning. How are you doing today? Thank you for having me.
1: Doing well, doing well. Council member, on the morning after the budget was passed, Council Speaker Julie Menin said on our show that she disagreed with your claims that your district got very little investment. She said residents will benefit from more funding for parks, which was included in the budget, as well as an expanded housing voucher program and more. Now, what do you say to that?
2: Well, I want to be clear. This budget had really good things in it, and it's not a document where you can like vote on like specific pieces. You're typically voting on the whole thing. And yes, City FAPS, I think, was a huge win for the council and I think the city as a whole. But when you start to look at like the investments, like specifically for districts, like additional expense and capital, that's where for me there was huge inequities, especially when I saw districts that have access to resources and have higher incomes and little to no supportive housing. I'm one of the districts that has over 20 plus shelters. I'm on track to have the most supportive housing in the city in the next couple of years. And that comes with needing more resources to make sure that people could have comfortable, sustainable lives. And so when you're thinking about a city budget and additional expenses for social services and money for nonprofits and programs in the community specifically to address those needs, that was not done equitable.
1: Give us an example of what would have moved you to a yes vote. You said you were comparing your South Bronx district to other neighborhoods that got something your district should have gotten.
2: Yeah, I think looking at, again, like I said, some folks who got, like, so every council member gets over $500,000 in expense money, and that's to bring, you know, nonprofits and groups in there. An additional, they get $5 million in capital. Everyone gets that. But then there's other places where you can get additional money to support your district. And so for me, in those spaces, people who have the greatest need should be getting additional supports. And I'm not saying folks shouldn't get stuff, but I think when I'm looking at the disparity of where and who are getting them in my district, again, a district that, you know, has so much need, you know, we have long pantry food lines and things like that. I really need my colleagues and everyone and the mayor and the speaker and everyone to really make sure that they're investing in places. And when we're talking about having historical wins in the budget, and yes, will City FAPS help my district? But that's going to help the city, right? But I'm talking about specifically, how are we making sure that the nonprofits that are here have adequate funds to help run the food banks because we have so much food insecurity? I was asking for additional money for legal services to help with like evictions and court issues and domestic violence in my district because those numbers are so high. And so when I see that those things aren't happening, it's my duty to make sure that I'm speaking out about it. And again, My vote, no vote, obviously is symbolic. I'm at the end of the alphabet. So my last name is Steven. So I'm typically, you know, one of the last people to vote. And so by then the budget already had the numbers to pass. But I think it is important for my district to know that when there's things that's being done to us, I'm going to speak up on it and make sure.
1: Have you spoken to the mayor's office? Have you spoken to the mayor's office about that vote?
2: Absolutely. I spoke to everyone. I mean, no one should have been surprised where I stood. I was very clear about where I was. I mean, in the morning, I was like, I'm leaning no. And then when we finally got the numbers, because they were given to us really, really last minute, and I saw the disparities, it just didn't sit well with me. And people were very aware of where I was.
1: And how about Speaker Menin? Spoken to her?
2: Yes, I spoke to everyone's team. Everyone knew, both sides knew. As soon as I felt like it wouldn't sit well with me to vote yes, I reached out to both of their teams to let them know where I was. Absolutely. And the chair.
1: And the budget passed without funding, am I correct, to expand the NYPD by hundreds of officers as was planned? What does that mean for your district?
2: I mean, I think for me, it looks a little bit different. I wasn't necessarily one of the people that was calling for that not to happen, because we do have a lot of issues. And so what happens is that, you know, specifically in my district, especially in the summer, we typically have a high number of shootings. And what happens is a lot of our cops are then deployed to that, and then they're not able to do quality of life things that we often get calls about. And so I think that for me, I want to see what the balance looks like, especially in the Bronx. We do have, they just filled up the patrols of North and South. So I want to see what the plan is to make sure that those, that they have the right personnel to be able to really address some of the issues. But again, for me, if I have resources like additional supports for housing and workforce development and things like that, then maybe we wouldn't need those additional cops. But because we are still not investing in the things that actually bring down crime, you know, we continue to be in the cycle.
1: Councilmember, we have 30 seconds left. So where do you go from here? How will you try to ensure your district doesn't fall even further behind the rest of the city before the next budget vote?
2: Listen, I am a fighter, and that's what I do. And that's why I think my district has sent me here both terms to really fight for them. And I'm going to continue to work with whoever is looking to work with me, and really work with both the mayor and the speaker to really figure out an equitable path forward to ensure that my district isn't left behind, because my term is up in 3 years. And I want to make sure that people understand that District 16, we deserve to have the resources, and we will not stand for this anymore. We are behind because people haven't invested. And as myself, who ran on this to make sure that we had equitable resources here and to fight as hard as I could to get them the support that they need, that's what I will continue to do.
1: That's City Councilmember Althea Stevens of the Bronx on Morning Edition this morning. Councilmember, thank you so much. Let us know how this turns out for you, please.
2: Absolutely. Thank you so much for having me.
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1: It is coming up on 7:30, and news headlines here in just a minute. Extreme heat warning all the way through till Saturday night. Higher than normal air pollution today. Increasing clouds and hot. A high near 102 today. Feeling like 109. This is WNYC in New York. Alternate side parking, and the meters are in effect. So let's be careful out there as well.
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5: Live from NPR News in Washington, I'm Nora Rahm. The National Weather Service is predicting dangerous, record-breaking heat again today across much of the central and eastern U.S. Meteorologists say the high temperatures will continue through the weekend as the nation celebrates the 250th anniversary of the signing of the Declaration of Independence. The former special counsel who brought federal indictments against President Trump is speaking publicly for the first time. In an interview on MS Now, Jack Smith spoke at length about his concerns for the reputation of the Trump Department of Justice. NPR's Jacqueline Diaz has more.
6: Jack Smith says he believes the rule of law is under attack, but not dead under the Trump administration. His hour-long sit-down with MS Now's Nicole Wallace was a first for Smith, who did not do live interviews. He resigned from the DOJ before Trump returned to office. Now he's weighing in on criminal investigations into the likes of former FBI Director James Comey, saying cases against Comey, for example, have no merit.
7: The only reasonable explanation is the president has it out for these people, and he has people who are his former personal lawyers who are going to do what he says, regardless of the facts or the law.
6: Smith says he believes in the career staff at the DOJ and that they will fight to do the right thing. Jacqueline Diaz, NPR News.
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1: on WNYC in New York. Taking a look now at your news this morning, this is WNYC Mid-80s with sunshine at 7:32. Good morning. I'm Michael Hill. New York City is baking through a dangerous heat wave and the calls for help are climbing. Officials say the temperature in Central Park hit 100 degrees yesterday, the city's first triple-digit day in more than a decade. And guess what? It's expected to be hotter this afternoon. As air conditioners strain the power grid, Mayor Mamdani is urging New Yorkers to conserve energy. Officials say the dangerous heat will last through the rest of the week. A pending bill in Albany would provide a boost to New York State's pharmacies, but at what cost? WNYC's John Campbell has the answer.
8: The bill would require a $10 dispensing fee for all prescriptions in New York. Pharmacy benefit managers, or PBMs, would be on the hook for the fee. They're middlemen who negotiate with pharmacies and drug manufacturers. State Senator James Skoufis says pharmacies sometimes lose money on medicine they dispense.
9: PBMs have become so piggish that they are literally reimbursing pharmacies for many drugs at below cost.
8: Johnny Garcia is with the Pharmaceutical Care Management Association. He says the bill will cost consumers.
10: The costs are going to be burdened by somebody, so it's going to be burdened either by the patient or the employer that's paying for these benefits.
8: Governor Hochul has until the end of the year to act on the bill.
1: Metro North is running on a Sunday schedule. NJ Transit is reporting 60-minute delays across the system because of the heat's impact on equipment. Midtown Direct Service is being diverted to Hoboken. Cross-honoring is underway. The roads are mostly clear so far this morning. Alternate side parking and the meters are suspended for Independence Day. And a reminder, the Coast Guard is shutting down the Staten Island Ferry while a parade of tall ships roll through New York Harbor and up the Hudson River. It won't run tomorrow from 8 in the morning to 1:30 in the afternoon, and then again from 8 to 10 at night. The MTA says it's increasing service to express bus service to and from the borough to make up for the ferry closure. The NYC Ferry is also closing for parts of the day on July 4th. Here is our forecast. Mid-80s with sunshine, increasing clouds, and a hot one again today. A high near 102, but feeling like 109. And then tomorrow, a slim chance of afternoon showers and storms. High near 97, feeling like triple digits again.
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11: 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I'm Michelle Martin in Washington, D.C.
12: Anna Mae Martinez in Los Angeles, California. As we enter the 4th of July weekend, millions of people in cities such as Dallas, Tampa, and Boston are at risk of getting sick in the heat. Many places will experience what feels like temperatures in the triple digits, and that's especially dangerous for people who have to work outside. A few states have laws to protect those workers. Two states, Texas and Florida, have banned protections like that. Jessica Mazaros with WUSF in Tampa joins us now. Jessica, so how does this heat affect workers who just can't escape it?
13: Farm workers I've spoken to told me they have to wear a lot of gear to protect themselves against the sun and chemicals, so it can feel suffocating. Some can't handle the heat and end up being hospitalized, and they don't get paid while they're out. But there are all kinds of workers exposed to extreme heat. I spoke with a UPS driver here in Tampa, Anthony Cantu. He's used to working in triple-digit temperatures. He has two fans in the cab, but no air conditioning.
14: The extreme temperatures are in the back of the vehicle in the cargo area. There's very little ventilation in the back. And if we're looking for packages, we could be back there for a little bit.
13: Cantu told me that he's trained not to stay too long in the back of the truck. And UPS has its own heat protocols like access to ice water and brakes. They're even retrofitting some cars with air conditioning.
12: All right. So how is he staying cool in the meantime?
13: Well, he actually drinks 1 liter of water every hour, takes electrolyte packets, and he eats hydrating fruits and vegetables. It's basically a lifestyle, but he worries Wow. about all the people who aren't as acclimated.
14: The people up north, I mean, this is just like hitting them right in the face.
13: Yeah, meteorologists say from the plains to the Appalachians and into the Atlantic and Gulf Coast, these temperatures are well above average by up to 20 degrees in some places. And human-caused climate change is intensifying these heat waves.
12: So, Jessica, for workers who are in the heat, who can't escape it, I mean, what protections are there to help them stay cool?
13: Well, there's no national heat standard for workers. Last year, the Federal Occupational Safety and Health Administration held public hearings on a proposed rule to protect indoor and outdoor workers from heat. In a written statement to NPR, OSHA says the rulemaking process is ongoing. So some states have actually been trying to regulate heat safety. Only a handful of them do have protections, including Oregon, Minnesota, and California. Some laws protect just indoor workers, while others cover both indoor and outdoor. Generally, employers have to provide cool drinking water, shade, and training in some cases.
12: And then there are some states banning those kind of protections altogether.
13: Texas was first to ban mandated safeguards like water and rest breaks back in 2023, and Florida followed suit the next year, blocking local governments from creating regulations. So business interests in Miami said the regulations would cripple the construction and agriculture industries there.
12: All right. It sounds like proposed federal heat protection rules are ways off. So the heat is here regardless. So what else is being done?
13: Yeah, so OSHA regulations haven't moved forward in about a year. Neither has legislation introduced around the same time.

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3: The Soul Rebels are an eight-piece brass band from New Orleans, and yes, they do have that classic New Orleans sound, a distinctive blend of soul and jazz. But the Soul Rebels all grew

up with hip-hop, rock, and funk, so they've incorporated those sounds too. 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Pop stars like Katy Perry, rappers like Lil Wayne and GZA from the Wu-Tang Clan, and on this song, the groundbreaking jazz pianist Robert Glasper and jazz harpist Brandi Younger. It's called Rebellious Destroyer.

0: That's the Soul Rebels with Rebellious Destroyer. They're playing at the Blue Note, two shows a night, tonight through Sunday. 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
1: Alternates high parking and the meters are in effect. Right now we're at 83 degrees in New City, 85 in New Castle, and 85 at Newark Liberty Airport. Parts of New Jersey yesterday, like Passaic County, it felt like 119 degrees with the heat and humidity combined. My goodness. We're in the mid-80s right now in the city with sunshine. We do have that extreme heat warning all the way till Saturday night. Increasing clouds and hot today, a high near 102 in New York City, feeling like 109 degrees. Tomorrow, Independence Day, a slim chance of afternoon showers and storms. Increasing clouds, a high near 97, feeling like 102 with a chance of showers and thunderstorms at night, and a low temperature in the mid-70s. Let's hope the weather will hold so we can get the fireworks displays off. It's 7:46.
2: This is Morning Edition from NPR News. I'm Amy Martinez.
3: And I'm Michelle Martin. Good morning. July 4th is almost here, and all the barbecues and parades and summer blockbusters that come with it. But NPR critic at large Eric Deggan says the holiday weekend is also a great time to catch up on great TV that might have flown under the radar. And he's here to talk about his picks with us. Hi, Eric.
4: Hey.
3: So the first show on your list is a spy thriller called The Agency. It's on Paramount Plus. It's got a lot of big names on it. How did it get overlooked?
4: This is a good example of a really great series that's on a smaller streaming service and has had a little trouble breaking through all that competition that's out there. Now, the cast includes Richard Gere as the CIA station chief in London, Jeffrey Wright as the second in command, The Wire alum Dominic West as the head of the CIA, and Downton Abbey alum Hugh Bonneville as an official in British intelligence. But Michael Fassbender really makes this story cook in its second season as a former CIA field agent manipulating his friends and co-workers to try and free his love, who's a Sudanese professor imprisoned by a paramilitary force overseas. Let's listen to a clip.
5: If they tell you I'm a traitor, it's the truth. I lied to my friends, my colleagues. I sacrificed people. If I had to do it again, I wouldn't hesitate.
4: I love his American accent.
3: Okay, a little heavy for Independence Day weekend, Eric. Thankfully, your next pick is a British comedy called Alice and Steve. It's on Disney Plus. Tell us about this one.
4: So this show features British TV star Nicola Walker as a 50-something woman who's kept a close 30-year friendship with a former boyfriend, played by Flight of the Conchords alum Jemaine Clement. But things get weird when he takes her advice to start a family with a younger woman a little too literally, and starts dating her 26-year-old daughter. Now, here's a clip where the daughter, played by Israeli actress Yali Topol-Margalef, tells her mom what's going on.
6: I know this must hurt, Mom. I see that. But I want to keep seeing him.
7: I hope you fall out of your window and get pierced in the heart by your railing.
8: And that no one comes to your funeral.
4: So, yeah, Mom, who was talking about Steve there, didn't take the news so well. I know the concept may sound kind of icky at first, but it's really a very funny, very complex comedy about parents, children, exes, and spouses of all ages trying to find emotional fulfillment in an increasingly complicated world.
3: Okay, I guess you have to watch. So
4: trust me on this one.
3: I do trust you. Now, I know you're not really a fan of reality TV shows. I'm with you on that. But you've got one on your list here. It's Couples Therapy. It's also on Paramount Plus. What's the story here?
4: Well, for me, most reality TV shows are inauthentic, they're exploitive, they too often reward terrible behavior, but this show is really the opposite of all that. Now, Dr. Orna Guralnick talks through issues with each of four couples in really revelatory sessions, consulting with her own therapist and with a different group of professionals who help her unpack how to help. Now, in this clip, we've got Marjorie and Jason who are struggling to talk about taking care of their many pets. Dr. Guralnick is digging for a deeper issue.
9: He always wants things a certain way, but he never helps.
10: This is only the beginning.
11: We're trying to build a process that you can apply to any of these conversations. It doesn't matter what we talk about, politics or cat litter.
4: Now, for anybody who's actually been through couples therapy, you might feel a little PTSD hearing these arguments. But the program does a really good job of showing how couples working in good faith can really learn a lot about themselves and their relationship even if it doesn't necessarily end with a reconciliation.
3: That is NPR critic at large Eric Deggans with his list of under-the-radar TV shows worth watching this July 4th weekend. Eric, thank you.
4: Thank you.
3: This is NPR News.
1: And this is WNYC in New York. Next hour on Morning Edition, the Trump administration is accusing a former Olympian of vandalizing the reflecting pool on the National Mall.
12: Hearn willfully destroyed property. This was a deliberate act.
1: That's the U.S. Attorney for D.C., Jeanine Pirro. The Olympian's lawyer is maintaining his innocence. That's in about 15 minutes on Morning Edition from NPR and WNYC. Mid-80s right now with some sunshine. It's already a hot one out there. Increasing clouds and hot today. A high near 102, feeling like 109 degrees. Let's take care. Tomorrow, Independence Day, a chance of afternoon showers and storms. Increasing clouds, a high near 97, feeling like 102. Be careful.

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1: 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Later this hour on Morning Edition, Russia has staged a large-scale attack on Ukraine with hundreds of drones and dozens of missiles.
2: Ukraine's Air Force was able to intercept most of the drones, but the missiles, a lot of the missiles got through, and they hit lots of targets, about 20 sites around the city.
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0: We have some delays on the 2 and 3 trains both ways this morning. We also have alternate side parking and the meters in. They are not in effect. They are suspended. Alternate side parking and the meters are suspended. Upper 80s right now with sunshine, extreme heat warning all the way through Saturday night. Increasing clouds today, a hot one in store for us. A high near 102 degrees, feeling like 110. And then tomorrow, Independence Day, a slim chance of some showers and storms in the afternoon. Increasing clouds, a high temperature of 97, but feeling like 102. Will we get the fireworks off tomorrow night? A chance of showers and thunderstorms, mid-70s.
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0: It's Morning Edition on WNYC. I'm Michael Hill. Today is the start of what will very well be and may become one of the busiest weekends of the year in New York City. We've got the World Cup, a top-secret Madison Square Garden wedding, and America's 250th birthday, all happening at the same time. The 4th of July also means that Macy's will put on its massive annual fireworks display. Here to give us a sneak peek of what to expect from this year's Fireworks Palooza is Will Cross. Will is the executive producer of the Macy's 4th of July fireworks. Will, welcome to Morning Edition.
2: Good morning. Thank you for having me.
0: You're most welcome. This is the biggest day of the year for fireworks in the U.S. What can people expect to see at the display this year that's new?
2: This year, we've got a fantastic show in store. It's our 50th 4th of July fireworks. We're celebrating America's 250th birthday. We have over 85,000 shells and effects that are going to fire across 27 minutes of our pyrotechnic show. We have 4 barges. We're shooting off of the Brooklyn Bridge. We have barges in lower Hudson River as well. So 6 barges in total, 3 different locations. It's going to be our biggest and most ambitious show yet.
0: Now, for those who want to see the big display up close, just how early do you recommend getting to the waterfront?
2: We do recommend that the general public gives themselves a bit of time to get there. There's going to be some pre-screening that's done in all of our approved viewing zones. I do recommend everyone check out our website, Macy's.com/fireworks. That's going to have the most up-to-date information on all of the approved viewing locations, both here in New York City and across the river in Jersey City.
0: Now, there are fireworks displays on both rivers that straddle Manhattan this year. Usually it's one or the other. Is there any place where people can see both celebrations at the same time?
2: if you're on this most southern tip of Manhattan, you can probably look left and look right and have an opportunity to see. Or maybe if you're further into Brooklyn and have a view over lower South Manhattan and an eye over the tall buildings, you'll probably have an opportunity to see some of the fireworks on the west side peeking over.
0: That's the ultimate celebration if you can see both. There is there coordination between the East River and Hudson displays? Would you talk about the logistics of doing 2 shows at once? Well, that's incredible.
2: It is quite an ambitious feat. We've been planning for this spectacular event over the last 12 months from our score design. We create a custom musical score for the 27 minutes to then layering in our pyrotechnics. We have lasers and lights. And then, as you mentioned, both east side and west side of New York City, a ton of coordination has to happen from our marine operations, you know, just to ensure that we can get our barges from our piers to those locations safely. And then there's a lot of communication mechanisms and firing systems that have to be coordinated. But once we have our countdown, 5, 4, 3, 2, 1, we hit our button and we go, both the east side and the west side are gonna activate, and the entire pyrotechnic show will fire as one beautiful, cohesive show in unison for the 27 minutes of our show.
0: And Will, have you ever done this before? 2 shows like this in unison?
2: We've not. This is our most ambitious and most special show. It's our biggest. We've never had this amount of pyrotechnics happening all at once. We've done a variety of locations in the past, but firing simultaneously, one specific firing cue for the 20 consistent 27 minutes, all completely coordinated to a 27-minute custom score is the first in our history.
0: Well, congratulations on this
2: Thank
0: ambitious
2: you.
0: endeavor. Will Koss, no R, Will Koss is executive
2: Yeah.
0: producer of the Macy's 4th of July fireworks. Will, thank you, my friend.
2: Thank you so much. Happy 4th to everyone, and please stay safe and stay cool.
3: Time now for StoryCorps. We'd like to revisit a story we brought you in 2009 about how the U.S. got the current version of its flag. It was 1958 when Bob Heft, a junior in high school, designed the 50-star flag. But there were 48 states at the time. Heft had a hunch that two more states would be added soon.
4: In American history class, we had to do an outside-of-class project. We could make or do whatever we wanted. Like a science fair or something like that, you bring the project in. The Betsy Ross story intrigued me. And my mom and dad, they had a 48-star flag they received as a wedding present, which, of course, meant a lot to them. Well, I took a scissors and cut it up. I had never sewn in my life. I watched my mom sew, but I'd never sewn. And since making the flag of her country, I've never sewn again. So anyhow, we get to class. I had my flag on the teacher's desk. And the teacher said, "What's this thing on my desk?" And so I got up and I approached the desk and I'm shaking like a leaf. He said, "Why you got too many stars? You don't even know how many states we have." And he gave me the grade of a B minus. Now that a B minus isn't that bad of a grade. However, a friend of mine, Jim, he picked up five leaves off the ground. He's taping these leaves down to the notebook and the labeling elm, hickory, maple. And the teacher gave him the grade of an A. I was upset. The teacher said, "If you don't like the grade, get it accepted in Washington, then come back and see me. I might consider changing the grade." 2 years later, I'd written 21 letters to the White House, made 18 phone calls. Now, you can imagine when my mom got the phone bill. "What's this number?" I said, "Well, Mom, that's the White House." So anyhow, I got this call, and it said, "Now, the President of the United States is calling you later on today." Well, at that time, Eisenhower was president, and he comes on the phone, and he says, "Is this Robert G. Heft?" And I said, "Yes, sir, but you can just call me Bob." And he says, "I want to know the possibility of coming to Washington, D.C. on July 4th for the official adoption of the new flag." And so I have the grade book. It's encased in plastic. It's kept in a bank. My teacher, he said, "I guess if it's good enough for Washington, it's good enough for me. I hereby change the grade to an A."
3: 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Heft died in 2009. His interview is archived in the Library of Congress. 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
2: Live from NPR News in Washington, I'm Nora Rahm. Festivities are underway marking the 250th anniversary of American independence. Today is the official holiday. President Trump will speak at Mount Rushmore tonight and tomorrow night in Washington. The Democratic leader in the House says he plans to celebrate throughout the year. Akeem Jeffries told NPR he's also focused on the midterm elections in November.
3: We have to win back the House by actually flipping seats that are currently held by Republicans, and we're going to continue to do everything we can to do just that. And we've got great candidates running all across the country, challenging Republicans who've been nothing but a reckless rubber stamp to Donald Trump's extreme agenda, while at the same period of time focusing on issues like driving down the high cost of living, fixing our broken healthcare system, and cleaning up the corruption that Donald Trump has unleashed on America in real time.
2: The United Nations High Commissioner for Human Rights is warning another human rights catastrophe is unfolding in Sudan, where fighting continues between the army and a paramilitary group. Volker Turk said civilians have been subjected to relentless drone strikes and a shortage of clean water. He urged world leaders do more to stop the bloodshed. Tens of thousands of people are still missing after twin earthquakes struck Venezuela last week. More than 2,500 people died. This is NPR News in Washington. The National Weather Service.
4: I see in New York. We are at upper 80s right now with sunshine. It is 8:32. Good morning. I'm Michael Hill. A WNYC analysis of New Jersey Congressional Representative Tom Kane Jr.'s voting record in Congress and in the New Jersey State Legislature shows a mixed record on mental health legislation. Kane revealed this week that a battle with depression kept him sidelined from the House of Representatives for nearly 4 months. As a Republican state senator, he championed some mental health initiatives, such as a mental health parity law he was the primary sponsor for. But he voted against other bills such as earned sick leave and paid time off legislation. Kane's campaign did not respond to a request for comment on his record. The NYPD is releasing new traffic plans around Madison Square Garden ahead of a reported private event later today. WNYC's Julia Hayward reports.
5: Give yourself extra time if you're navigating around Penn Station. The NYPD says it will close parts of 7th Avenue and several surrounding blocks to vehicle traffic starting at 1 p.m., with additional pedestrian restrictions nearby. Officials say Penn Station, Moynihan Train Hall, and subway service will remain accessible, but riders should use entrances along 8th Avenue. The closures come ahead of what the New York Times and the Associated Press have reported is Taylor Swift and Travis Kelce's wedding celebration.
4: A pending bill in Albany would provide a boost to New York State's pharmacies, but at what cost? WNYC's John Campbell reports.
6: The bill would require a $10 dispensing fee for all prescriptions in New York. Pharmacy benefit managers, or PBMs, would be on the hook for the fee. They're middlemen who negotiate with pharmacies and drug manufacturers. State Senator James Skoufis says pharmacies sometimes lose money on medicine they dispense.
7: PBMs have become so piggish that they are literally reimbursing pharmacies for many drugs at below cost.
6: Johnny Garcia is with the Pharmaceutical Care Management Association. He says the bill will cost consumers.
8: The costs are going to be burdened by somebody, so it's going to be burdened either by the patient or the employer that's paying for these benefits.
6: Governor Hochul has until the end of the year to act on the bill.
4: We've had some subway delays, 2 and 3 trains both ways. Metro North running on a Sunday schedule. NJ Transit 60-minute delay is cross-honoring underway. Alternate side parking and the meters are in effect. Upper 80s right now with sunshine. Increasing clouds today, a high of 102, feeling like 109. Let's be careful.
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0: It's Morning Edition from NPR News. I'm Michelle Martin in Washington, D.C.
10: And I'm A. Martinez in Los Angeles, California. Rescue workers in Kyiv pulled bodies out of an apartment building overnight, a building that was crushed by a Russian missile on Thursday. Officials say 30 people were killed in the volley of missiles and drones in Ukraine's capital.
0: The attack was Russia's response to weeks of Ukrainian drone strikes on Russian oil refineries. That's an attempt by Ukraine to weaken the Kremlin's ability to wage war.
10: Joining us now is NPR's Joanna Kakissis, who is in Kyiv. Joanna, how is Kyiv recovering?
11: Well, many here, they're still very shaken, especially in southeastern Kyiv, where Russian missiles hit this high-rise apartment complex. And if you walk outside this complex, you will see right next to a kindergarten where one of the missiles left this giant crater. An apartment building collapsed, and Ukrainian President Volodymyr Zelensky spoke to reporters outside the rubble. He looked tired and angry, and he said, look, if our allies had delivered the air defense supplies they had promised on time, I think we could have saved more lives and homes. He said Russia's latest attack exposed Ukraine's shortage of interceptors for missiles.
10: Yeah, I saw NATO leaders meeting in Turkey next week, and the Security Alliance has been helping Ukraine defend itself. I mean, does Zelensky have a message for them?
11: Yes, he has said many times before that Russia is a threat not just to Ukraine, but to Europe as a whole. And in his evening video address last night, Zelensky said he wants to secure licenses to produce U.S.-designed Patriot air defense missiles in Ukraine and Europe. He's saying if NATO still means something to the allies, Europe must have its own capacity to defend itself from all types of threats, including Russian ballistic missiles. Now, last month, G7 leaders said they would consider granting a license to Ukraine to produce air defense missiles.
10: Is Ukraine developing its own anti-missile system?
11: Yeah, actually, they are. The Ukrainian defense firm Firepoint is testing an anti-ballistic interceptor to destroy Russian missiles. Those interceptors are not ready yet, so there's this gap. Ukraine has already developed interceptors that destroy Russian drones.
10: And I know, yeah, that Ukraine has also made its own attack drones, including some that can travel more than 1,000 miles. So how does Ukraine use those?
11: Yeah, well, for weeks now, Ukraine has launched this systematic campaign of long-range drone strikes deep inside Russia and in Russian-occupied Ukrainian territories. Ukrainian drones have even hit Moscow and St. Petersburg and as far away as Siberia. Now, the targets have largely been Russia's oil industry. This is a pillar of the Russian economy. Since this past March, there have been more than 50 reported Ukrainian strikes on Russian oil refineries and energy facilities.
10: And what's the goal with those drone strikes?
11: So Ukraine says these long-range strikes are targeting what it calls Russia's war machine. It is an attempt to pressure the Kremlin to end the war. The drone strikes have caused widespread gas shortages in Russia, and Russia is also making very little progress on the front line. Ukrainian drone strikes have hit supply routes and logistics centers for Russian troops on the front line and inside Russia. And a new report from the Center for Strategic and International Studies says that the Russian military is actually suffering far higher casualties than Ukrainian forces, a rate of nearly 8-1, which is much higher than it was at the beginning of the war. Zelensky has said many times that he wants to bring the Kremlin's war home to Russians, and Russians are now feeling the pain.
10: All right, that's NPR's Joanna Kakissis. Joanna, thanks.
11: You're welcome.
0: For more on that pain, we're going to hear now how this is being seen from the other side of this conflict, Russia. NPR's Charles Maines is in Moscow. Charles, welcome back.
12: Hi there.
0: So how are these attacks being presented where you are?
12: Well, you know, I think it's important to note that Russians live in an information bubble with ind-

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2: It's Morning Edition on WNYC. I'm Michael Hill. World Cup fever is crisscrossing the five boroughs, from mega bars in Manhattan to hole-in-the-wall establishments in Queens and the Bronx. Really, all across the city. WNYC's Arun Venugopal says the excitement has been great for many businesses and for New Yorkers.
3: Sudden death penalty shootout. Germany versus Paraguay. Barilla Sports Bar in Jackson Heights, Queens. It's the final kick. Paraguay wins, vanquishing the legendary German squad. The crowd goes nuts, and then, wait for it, the whole place comes under a sort of sonic assault. Employees wander the establishment with large bubble guns, filling the air with bubbles. Scenes like this are playing out all over the five boroughs. It's still too early to have hard economic data citywide, but there's more than anecdotal evidence World Cup fever has been driving fans to neighborhood bars, restaurants, and other venues ever since Knicks mania exploded a few weeks ago. Some establishments say business in May and June was unlike anything they've ever experienced. Greg Boudreau's a manager at Bohemian Hall and Beer Garden in Astoria, which holds more than 1,000 customers. He says on June 13th, they screened the Brazil-Morocco World Cup match, and immediately afterward,

0: Game 5 of the NBA Finals.
1: That was the biggest day we've ever had here, revenue-wise, in 115 years. I told you how big the event is.
0: Same story from Martin Whelan, who runs Stout NYC Hospitality Group.
2: It's been excellent. And coming on the heels of the Knicks, it's been unbelievable business.
0: The company has 13 establishments.
2: Some places saw over 200%, you know, during the Knicks. And in the World Cup, I can answer for any single place, but 50%, 190%, 52%, 100%. Our weekly numbers have doubled in some cases.
0: For hotels, the picture's mixed. The commercial real estate data provider CoStar says room rates went up more than 20%, but occupancy rates went down 4%.
3: It's underwhelming.
0: Vijay Dandapani is the president of the Hotel Association of New York City. He says 1 year ago, hotels anticipated $300 million in additional revenues thanks to the World Cup. Then came a war in the Middle East, increased immigration enforcement, and fights over international tariffs, even with our allies. At this point, Dandapani says they'll be lucky to get half the anticipated bump in business.
3: We have only two more matches to go in the New York area, so we don't see those numbers being anywhere close to what we had anticipated back in December of 2025.
4: Bye, Brazil!
0: But for a lot of New Yorkers, it's been exciting. That includes Samiria Oliveira, whom I met at Raíces restaurant in Jackson Heights.
4: We don't crazy, we don't stop singing, it's like all time, non-stop, so
0: it's Monday afternoon, but the Brazilian medical professional snuck away from her studies to watch the Brazil-Japan game over a michelada and a mango margarita.
4: You have in life, you have to walk, but you cannot, and then go towards your goals, but don't forget to enjoy and live the moment.
0: So what happens when the World Cup's over? Some businesses think things will go back to normal. Others are more optimistic. Marcela Moraes is a manager at Bohemian Hall and says the venue is now planning watch parties of Love Island and gatherings for Brazilian, Venezuelan, and Colombian soccer fans.
5: I think these people are only going to be coming back once this is over and their teams win. They're just going to keep coming.
0: And she's not the only one. Some business owners say people are remembering how fun it can be to be around other people, to immerse oneself in the theater of New York, perhaps over beer, Bacardi or Baijiu, bratwurst or biryani. Jody Avrigan hosts the podcast Good Sport and says that's the city many of us were drawn to, even if in our collective digital haze, we sometimes forget.
6: It's the first time since I've lived in New York, and I think for a lot of people, the first time in their lifetimes where the city has felt this way.
0: Avrigan thinks that with the pandemic and all our devices, a lot of New Yorkers lost some of their civic sense, their New Yorkiness. He wants to believe that whatever's happening now is more than a blip, that we're reclaiming something worth living for.
6: It's like something special is actually happening here.
0: The last game of the World Cup is on July 19th at MetLife Stadium. Arun Venugopal, WNYC News.
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8: 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I love making smoothies with the berries from the market. Flash freeze them, and I personally love a blueberry and basil smoothie. Blueberries, basil, a little bit of coconut milk, some banana just to give it some body, blend it all up, and it's the perfect refreshing summer drink.
7: 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She says right now blueberries are going for about $5 to $9 a pint.
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7: 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Let's check in with London and see what they're working on. Hello, London.
10: Good morning, WNYC. I'm Paul Henley. On today's News Hour, events begin in Iran to mark the funeral of the country's supreme leader. And in the UK, the discovery of a surviving copy of the US Declaration of Independence. BBC News Hour is coming up at 9 on WNYC.
7: Upper 80s right now with sunshine. It's hot out there already. Increasing clouds and hot weather today. A high near 102, feeling like 109. Then tomorrow, Independence Day, a slim chance of afternoon showers and thunderstorms. We'll have more clouds and a high near 97, but still feeling very hot, 102. Alternate side parking and the meters are suspended for this holiday. This is WNYC in New York.
11: The economic booms and busts of the 20th century, and what could be the biggest media release of all time.
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11: From Marketplace in Washington, I'm Kimberly Adams. This week, we've been looking back at some of the defining moments that have shaped the American economy over the last 250 years. Yesterday, we left off in the midst of the Roaring Twenties, a period of rapid growth after World War I. But as Professor William J. Collins points out, economic trouble was already brewing beneath the surface.
12: You know, but things in the 1920s were already kind of weak in some sectors. The farming sector was struggling, and that was still an important part of the American economy in the 1920s.
11: Then the stock market crashed in October of 1929, devastating America's economy and its people. Millions lost their jobs, waited in bread lines for food, or lived in shanty towns, often called Hoovervilles. Eventually, the government, under the command of newly elected President Franklin Roosevelt, swept in with a series of policies starting in 1933. Jobs and agriculture programs, banking reforms. Packaged together, they were called the New Deal. And the sweeping changes made lasting changes to the American economy.
12: There are a bunch of reforms, like big reforms, that happened in the 1930s. There are things that we sort of take for granted today, but were novel at the time. Like all of the stuff in the Social Security Act, for instance.
11: And it wasn't just those social programs that gave the economy a boost. World War II and the vast infrastructure required to supply the Allied fighting force was a grim driver of growth and economic mobility for some.
12: And especially after the U.S. joins the war at the end of 1941, labor markets get super tight. That led to increasing wages for everyone, but especially for folks who tended to be at the lower end. Or jobs that tended to be at the lower end of the pay scale before, they tend to get pulled up quite a bit. And it's also pulling a lot of women out of, say, domestic service jobs and into other kinds of work.
11: So coming off the heels of the war, there was significant prosperity.
12: You know, there is this period between like 1940 and 1970 where things look pretty good in retrospect. You know, there wasn't just like a lot of income growth, but it was spread throughout the income distribution in a way that was novel.
11: Professor Collins says there's a lesson to learn from this period.
12: I think it's really important to understand that rising inequality isn't, you know, automatic. It's not inexorable. It doesn't always go that way.
11: William J. Collins is a professor of economics at Vanderbilt University. You can listen to our entire look back at 250 years in the American economy by visiting the Marketplace Morning Report podcast feed or marketplace.org. U.S. markets are closed today in observance of July 4th. Elsewhere in the world, Japan's Nikkei closed up 1.5%, and the FTSE in London is down 0.2%. 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Gamers have been waiting more than a decade for the next installment of the wildly popular Grand Theft Auto video game series. And finally, just last week, pre-orders for Grand Theft Auto 6 began. The game is slated to drop in November. One report suggests that Grand Theft Auto brought in $1 billion in pre-orders just 1 hour after launch. For more on this, I'm joined now by Dimitri Williams. He's a professor at the University of Southern California's Annenberg School for Communication and Journalism, where he focuses on video games and society. Professor, welcome.
13: Thank you for having me.
11: Can you help me better understand the scale of the hype around this game?
13: It is justified. It is probably going to be the most valuable media property in the history of mankind. So I would say that is worth some hype. But this is a very, very large industry, which doesn't usually get the kind of attention it should proportionally, given the amount of money it brings in.
11: That's quite a claim. The biggest launch of all mankind. Say more.
13: Well, there's a decent chance that this game is going to make billions of dollars. Its predecessor made a little under $1 billion in its first day, and it was the most successful media launch of all time. And this will probably be somewhere between 2 and 4 times that large. So you're talking about maybe $3 or more billion in its first year. Most of that will be tilted in the first day or two. And there just isn't anything else like that. If you think about the biggest movies, the biggest books, the Super Bowl, FIFA, I mean, these are numbers with a lot of zeros. And it's something that is global and is not cheap, but is used by a whole lot of people.
11: How do these numbers compare to, say, a big movie release, or as you said, FIFA or the Super Bowl?
13: Think about the sort of the bang for the buck here compared to other media. This is going to be an $80 or $100 price tag, which is sure a whole lot more than a movie ticket or a new best-selling book. But a game like this could generate hundreds or even thousands of hours of entertainment consumption for each person who buys it. And when the inevitable multiplayer version comes out, it's more like buying a basketball that you can play indefinitely than a book that you read and probably never read again. And a lot of people are going to make the decision that that is a good use of their time and money compared to other media. And let's just put this in perspective for sort of how large the video game industry is. Analysts vary a little bit, but the overall games industry is somewhere around $200 billion a year. Compare that to something better known like, say, movies. And movies are around $30 to $35 billion a year. So gaming is at least 6 times as large as the motion picture box office, and the same for music, which is about the same size. And it's easy to discount this because, you know, games are just silly fun, right? It's dumb stuff. Your kids are playing it in their basement or whatever. So our sense of cultural importance and our awareness of games is pretty far from the reality that certainly markets have priced in and have figured out, even if the culture isn't always.
11: Dimitri Williams is at the University of Southern California's Annenberg School for Communication and Journalism. Thank you so much.
13: Thanks for having me.
11: Our executive producer is Nancy Fargali. Our digital team includes Antoinette Brock, Emily McCune, and Dylan Mietinen. Our engineers are Brian Allison, Sam Keenan, and David Schreck. In Washington, I'm Kimberly Adams with the Marketplace Morning Report. 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
7: Alec Hamilton, Amanda Rozon, and Veronica Del Valle produced WNYC's Morning Edition. Milton Ruiz is our engineer. Tiffany Hansen also hosted this week. Up next, it's the BBC News Hour on WNYC. Then it's the Brian Lehrer Show. For the nation's 250th anniversary, brush up on your American history with filmmakers Ken Burns and Sarah Botstein and historians John Meacham and Edward Larson. Those conversations at 10 this morning. Upper 80s with sunshine, increasing clouds, a hot one. Going to feel like 109 today.
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10: Welcome to NewsHour from the BBC World Service. I'm Paul Henley. Coming up, the public and extended funeral begins of the Iranian supreme leader.
16: There is an enormous security buildup in Tehran. It's going to be a huge, huge procession with millions of people on the streets.
10: As Tehran projects to the world an image of power, there's a grim warning from the UN that another humanitarian catastrophe is imminent in Sudan. Plus, why taking maternity leave as a town mayor is highly controversial in Japan.
17: There were those who said it's inappropriate for me to get pregnant and undergo childbirth while serving this limited term in office.
10: And the dolphins that are the gauge of marine destruction in the Adriatic, all after the latest world news.
18: BBC News with David Harper. The United Nations is warning that another human rights catastrophe is unfolding in Sudan's North Kordofan state as the country's brutal civil war continues. The UN's human rights chief, Volker Turk, warned of a pattern of atrocities around the besieged state capital, El Obeid, the focus of recent fighting between Sudan's army and the paramilitary Rapid Support Forces. Imogen Folks reports from Geneva.
19: Opening the emergency session, the UN human rights chief, Volker Turk, warned member states the signs of an impending massacre in El Obeid were clear and unmistakable. Civilians trying to flee are being attacked. Inside the city, water and power supplies, hospitals, even UN food convoys are being destroyed in drone strikes. Ominously, hate speech targeting specific groups is circulating online. The same happened in El Fasher last October, and when that city fell, thousands of people were slaughtered in just a few days.
18: Iran's president has paid his respects to the country's late supreme leader Ali Khamenei at the Grand Musalla Mosque in Tehran. The Ayatollah's coffin is on display along with those of four family members killed with him at the start of the war launched by the US and Israel in February. Millions of people, including foreign dignitaries, are expected to attend Saturday's official ceremony. Here's our diplomatic correspondent Caroline Hawley.
20: In central Tehran, prayers were said for the late supreme leader as mourners and dignitaries filed into a vast hall where five coffins lay covered in the flag of the Islamic Republic. It's more than 4 months since Israel and the US attacked Iran, killing Ali Khamenei along with his daughter, son-in-law, baby granddaughter and wife of his son Mujtaba, who succeeded him as supreme leader. Mujtaba Khamenei, reported to have been injured in the same airstrike, has not been seen in public since he took office.
18: Interpol says it's searching for a Ukrainian woman who is suspected of planting a bomb which injured three people in Monaco on Monday. Local prosecutors have identified her as 39-year-old Anastasia Berezovska. Hugh Schofield is in Paris.
21: The suspect, who's seen on CCTV placing the parcel bomb, was initially thought to be a man, but closer examination of the footage, plus testimony from eyewitnesses, convinced investigators that it is in fact a woman disguised as a man. Anastasia Berezovska is believed to have spent some days in Monaco casing out the residence of her presumed target, businessman Vadim Yermolayev. After the attack on Monday evening, she left the scene on foot, but then is believed to have picked up a hire car and driven first to Italy and eventually to Germany.
18: France says it's recorded well over 2,000 excess deaths as a result of last month's blistering heatwave. Public health officials said fatalities rose almost a third compared to the week before, marking the peak of the record-breaking temperatures. This is the latest world news from the BBC.
7: On WNYC, upper 80s, low 90s right now. Sunny at 9:04. Good morning, I'm Michael Hill. Thousands of New Yorkers are without electricity as a heat wave continues to ravage this region. Utility company Con Edison says about 7,600 people in the boroughs and surrounding area have lost their service. More than 5,000 Queens residents are without power, along with 1,200 Brooklynites as of this morning. No outages reported in Manhattan. This is according to Con Ed. The company says crews have restored service to more than 60,000 customers affected by scattered outages since the intense heat wave began. Most outages have been concentrated in the Bronx and in Queens. A Queens council member says the new city budget includes almost no new money for a desperately needed trauma center in the Rockaways. Council member Sylvina Brooks Powers represents parts of southeastern Queens, including the Rockaway Peninsula. She says the Rockaways has been without a dedicated trauma center since Peninsula Hospital closed in 2012.
1: Rockaway is the most disadvantaged community when it comes to access to trauma care. It's irresponsible from a government perspective to know we have a problem and not fix it.
7: The nearest trauma center for adults is Jamaica Hospital, which is more than 40 minutes away. The council member says the district needs more than $140 million to start construction on a project already in the works. A spokesperson for the mayor says the original plan is expensive and the city is looking at alternative options such as expanding trauma care access at existing facilities. 90 right now and sunny with extreme heat warning all the way till Saturday night. Increase in clouds and hot today. 102 is the high temperature, but it's going to feel like 109. And then tomorrow, a slim chance of afternoon showers and storms. A high near 97, but feeling like 102. Let's be careful.
10: Hello and welcome to NewsHour from the BBC World Service. We're coming to you live from London. I'm Paul Henley. First today, in Iran, mourners have begun paying their respects to the country's supreme leader, Ali Khamenei, who was killed at the start of the war launched by the US and Israel in February. Today sees the start of a week of events during which Iran will curate the image it portrays to the world, beginning with the display of the supreme leader's coffin at the Grand Musalla Mosque in Tehran. Alongside his are the coffins of four family members, including a toddler granddaughter killed with him. Khamenei's foreign policy centered on the promotion of Shia Islamism in the region and on exporting the Islamic Revolution. Days of funeral ceremonies and processions are planned in cities across Iran and Iraq, culminating in his burial in his hometown next Thursday. I've been speaking to Omid Khazani, who is an Iranian journalist in Tehran.
16: There's an enormous security buildup in Tehran as the procession is going to kick off tonight, actually. Delegations from different countries are still arriving to pay tribute to the late leader of the Islamic Revolution. And, you know, there's checkpoints across the city, and the city is not a normal functioning city anymore because it is expected that more than 6 or 7 million people from across the country arrive in Tehran in the next 2 or 3 days.
10: Ayatollah Khamenei was killed on the first day of the war, the end of February. Why is his funeral only taking place now?
16: It was obvious that Iranian officials are not going to hold such big, big event for the late leader when there is the chance of further escalation between Iran and the United States and even Israel. They had to make sure that the security of the processions and funeral is guaranteed somehow.
10: And I mentioned that the coffins of other members of the Ayatollah's family were on display too. Has there so far been any sign in public of his son, who took over as supreme leader?
16: The new leader, who's the son of the late leader, has not shown in public yet, and all we had so far are the written, even not oral, written messages read out by other officials from his behalf. It's not still clear that if he's going to show up for the funeral of his father on Monday, which is going to be a huge, huge procession with millions of people on the streets.
10: Can you tell me how the funeral of Ayatollah Khamenei compares to that of his predecessor, the founder of the Islamic Republic, Ayatollah Khomeini, in 1989?
16: As far as I was 10 years old at the time, it was a big, a huge ceremony. And it is said that it's been recorded as the greatest funeral in the history, and it carries the Guinness record. But I as a journalist, I expect that the funeral of the leader, Ayatollah Khamenei, will be even much, much greater than that. And after it is carried in the streets of Tehran, it's going to be sent to the religious city of Qom. And also there are news that they may also hold kind of procession of funeral ceremony in the holy cities of Najaf and Karbala in Iraq as well. But finally, it's going to be laid in rest in the religious city of Mashhad, where his hometown.
10: And the events of this week will be a big opportunity for the government in Tehran to project, to curate its image about the strength of the country. What message will they be sending, do you think?
16: Obviously, it will send a great message to the world that the Islamic Republic as a government, an establishment, is still hugely popular with its people, and people are enormously supporting its leaders and establishment and authorities.
10: That was Omid Khazani, who's an Iranian journalist in Tehran. Joining me live here in the NewsHour studio is Taraneh Fatalian from BBC Persian. Welcome, Taraneh.
2: Thank you.
10: Who is attending this funeral from the international community then?
2: Well, so far, as well as the senior officials in Iran that have shown face today, we have seen some arrivals from senior officials from neighboring countries and some other countries in like Belarus. So far, we have seen senior officials from Tajikistan, Iraq, Armenistan, Belarus, Pakistan. These are either the leaders of the country or the parliament speakers who have attended so far.
10: Representation from the government in Moscow would be something of a coup, wouldn't it?
2: Probably, yes, probably.
10: And do we know if anyone from or close to the Trump administration is attending in any capacity?
2: It's very unlikely. The Iranian officials have made it very clear that they do not want anyone from the West. They said that they haven't invited anyone from the West attending the ceremonies. And it seems like they're still a bit sore about everything that has happened in the past few months. So I don't believe anyone would be invited. And if they were, it's very difficult to guess if they would go to Tehran.
10: Let's talk a bit more about the message the Iranian authorities want to project here. How would you sum it up?
2: The Islamic Republic is in a very difficult position right now. The leader of the establishment has been killed along with dozens of other senior officials, and it's in quite a rocky place. And it seems like with planning this, as they say, the funeral of the century, they want to show that they are still standing, they're still powerful, and they're not going anywhere.
10: And any sign of dissent would be publicly stamped on, wouldn't it?
2: Publicly, yes, absolutely. But on social media, we're seeing a lot of people cheering the death of Supreme Leader. Many people remember him as the big dictator of the country. So they're happy that he has been killed. They're reposting the picture of his coffin as, I quote, therapy. And they remind him, they remember him as a person who is responsible for so many lives.
10: Many thanks, Taraneh Fatalian from BBC Persian. Meanwhile, a fragile ceasefire between the US and Iran might be holding, but one of the world's most strategically important waterways remains under intense scrutiny. Control over shipping through the Strait of Hormuz has proven to be Iran's key bargaining chip to end the strikes and to bring the US to the negotiating table in the first place. The BBC World Service's senior international investigations correspondent Nawal Agmaghafi has travelled to the southern Iranian port of Bandar Abbas, and this is the first international broadcaster to report from the strait itself to see how Iranians at the heart of this crisis are living through an uncertain peace.
3: We're on a fishing boat off the southern coast of Iran, heading out into the Strait of Hormuz. It's early in the morning and already the stifling heat is overwhelming. As we sail further out to sea, we find dozens of boats anchored, waiting for permission to move.
4: We are right at the heart of the Strait of Hormuz, and behind me is an international ship that's been captured by the Iranians. It's easy to forget how vital these ships are for day-to-day life. They're carrying fuel, they're carrying fertilizer, and when they're stopped, prices go up for all of us.
3: In the last few months, this waterway has become a bottleneck and a crucial weapon for Iran. We're in the car driving across Bandar Abbas city on our way to the mayor's office. I want to speak to him about what he thinks about this war and about the ceasefire and its fragility. We arrive at a government complex and meet Mehdi Nobani in his office. He's been the city's mayor since 2021. There are many in Israel and in Washington who say this war has been a success. They've killed your supreme leader. They've killed multiple military commanders. They've attacked military sites, weapons depots, radar sites. What would you say to that?
22: Not at all. Iran has been successful because Israel and the U.S. haven't reached their goals. If the ceasefire breaks down, Iran will close the strait for sure.
3: As that fragile ceasefire continues to hold, life carries on as normal. We're heading out to a local market. The alleyways are lined with produce and motorbikes weave through the crowd. I'm just walking around the market in the heart of Bandar Abbas, and it is bustling with people. It's quite late in the evening, around 8 p.m, and it's packed. People are buying fruits, they're buying cherries and grapes, which are quite popular here. There are shops that are selling sunglasses, selling toys, and each one of them is quite busy because the weather here is scorching hot, and so the day really starts at night. And it's made me think that Bandar Abbas is always seen through the lens of its strategic importance, through the lens of the Strait of Hormuz and the impact it has on the global economy. But we very rarely see it through the eyes of its people. They've had no say in this war, and yet they're the ones that have had to endure it. And so it's very interesting just walking around and speaking to people about the impact it's had on them and how it's affected their lives. We meet two women, Fatima and Masume, who are selling fruit from their stalls. Most are still too afraid to speak, scared of the repercussions. Fatima has begun selling peaches once again. Her son lost his job during the war. Her family now relies on what she alone can bring home.
23: We didn't want a war. Trump wanted a war. He attacked us unexpectedly. We didn't want this.
3: The rhythm of the market has returned, but war is still the topic of conversation. Nearby, 40-year-old Masume is listening and wants to join in.
23: Every war is a problem. It causes a lot of economic issue, but that's war. Everyone needs to get used to it. We need to be patient.
3: Standing amongst the people of Bandar Abbas, it becomes clear that this city's story can't be told through the lens of geopolitics. Behind every calculation about global trade is a family whose life hangs in the balance.
10: The BBC's senior international investigations correspondent Nawal Agmaghafi was reporting from Bandar Abbas in Iran on condition that none of her material was used on the BBC's Persian service. Those restrictions apply to all international media organizations operating in Iran. This is the BBC World Service. We're live from London with NewsHour.

0: It's the Brian Lehrer Show on WNYC. Good morning, everyone. And on this Independence Day Eve, we put together a show in keeping with the holiday, the 250th anniversary of the adoption of the Declaration of Independence. As if you didn't know, on July 4th, 1776, we'll hear from historians Edward Larson and John Meacham, and from A.J. Jacobs on his experiment with what he called living constitutionally. But we begin with the legendary documentary filmmaker Ken Burns and his longtime collaborator Sarah Botstein and their ambitious project, The American Revolution, pegged to the 250th anniversary year of the founding of the United States, July 4th, 1776 to July 4th, 2026, a quarter of a millennium. The war itself started in 1775, so we've actually passed that 250th anniversary, of course. The documentary series comprises 6 episodes on PBS. Ken Burns joins us now, along with co-director Sarah Botstein, to talk about the series, and we'll listen to a few audio clips from episode 1. They also wrote a piece for The Atlantic on the making of the series that's worth looking up. Sarah, welcome. Ken, welcome back to WNYC.
1: Thank you, Brian.
2: So much.
0: You didn't try to tell the story of the last 250 years, Ken, just of the period of the American Revolution. Why did you choose that as your frame for 6 episodes of 2 hours each?
1: Well, first of all, I take issue with your word peg in the introduction, because we began this in December of 2015. Barack Obama still had 13 months to go in his presidency. Nobody was talking 250. We weren't thinking 250. We just realized after the Civil War, World War II, and Vietnam, we had this big glaring hole in our resume.
0: Those
1: had to do
0: that
1: with
0: you
1: our founding
0: done.
1: Story.
0: Go ahead. Yep. Go ahead.
1: Yep.
0: Just so people know you're referencing films.
1: Yeah, films that we had done, and it was daunting, of course, because there are no photographs or newsreels from this period, but we really felt strongly that we had to dive in and know about it. And it was only halfway through that we began to realize, we might be done in 25, which means it's the 250th anniversary of Lexington and Concord. And and then all of a sudden people said, oh, you've planned it this way. Suffice to say, I think the American Revolution, I believe Sarah agrees with me, is, you know, one of the most consequential events in all of world history, and that we know very little of it. It kind of suffers from a glossed over sentimental view of it that is both bloodless and gallant, but short on the facts that this was a bloody revolution superimposed over a bloody civil war and a big global war, the fourth global war for the prize of North America. And just that alone, and the sense that we normally think of it as just guys in Philadelphia thinking great thoughts, it needed to have, I thought, a deep dive into it. And that's what we've spent the last nearly 10 years doing.
0: So let me play for our listeners the very first words of the film. And listeners, see if you can guess whose words are being read here before they identify them at the end.
3: From a small spark kindled in America, a flame has arisen, not to be extinguished. Without consuming, it winds its progress from nation to nation and conquers by a silent operation. Man finds himself changed and discovers that the strength and powers of despotism consist wholly in the fear of resisting it, and that in order to be free, it is sufficient that he wills it. Thomas Paine.
0: So, Sarah, why'd you open the docuseries with that?
2: Well, what a wonderful question. I think we wrestled, as we often do, with how to start the film and, of course, how to end the film, who should have the first word and who should have the last. And it took us a while to figure out exactly what to put in that important position. And I think over the course of making the series, Thomas Paine's influence, his words, his writings became essential. We know that it's essential to the history, but we hadn't quite understood how essential. And Ken had the idea about halfway through editing that each episode would be taken from a Thomas Paine piece of writing. And I think we wanted everyone to sit down on November 16th and get a sense that we were going to take a big bite out of this apple. And it's, for me, it's a beautiful quote that kind of casts forward, you know, how important the American Revolution is, as Ken was just saying, in terms of world history, but that something very new was going to happen here. And that, that quote sort of does that for me. And it took a while for us to order the first few elements of the show. And it was really one of the more fun things to figure out. And we love that quote. And it's so beautifully read by Matthew Rhys, the wonderful actor.
0: And I don't know if you want this question, but, you know, I couldn't help but be struck by that opening clip that there is so much talk these days about the will to resist tyranny and not giving into it voluntarily. And you don't make that explicit connection to the politics of today, but maybe you don't have to. Did you drop that in there as your lead because you thought people would relate?
2: I think I will
1: not
2: say
1: at all.
2: Very,
1: not at
2: yeah,
1: all.
2: Unequivocally, no. I think actually to Ken and I will both talk about this a lot is my guess in the next few minutes, but you know, I think the echoes and resonances that people will find seem so relevant to today. But as Ken was just saying, we've been working on this project for 10 years, and some of these things are just themes of human history, of the history of the American experience, the history of the American Revolution. So, in fact, that's a really interesting point you just made, but that really had nothing to do with why it got that position.
0: All right. You want to add something, Ken? Go ahead.
1: I think Sarah's hiding her light under the bushel. It's her genius to move that quote from the middle of the introduction, just a few minutes later, to the opening as a way to sort of set it up. But one of the disciplines we've had, not just for this film, but for every film we've worked on for me for the past 50 years, has been that discipline of not sort of erecting these neon signs, sort of pointing and saying, isn't this so like today? I mean, there's a moment later on in our fourth episode when a wife of a German general is coming to join the Battle of Saratoga, and she's worried that Americans eat cats. Now, if our film had come out last fall, everyone would be saying, oh my goodness, you must have put that in. I think it will just pass over and will just be a funny anxiety on the part of Baroness Reesdale. So we consciously make sure. We know that every film will always rhyme, as Mark Twain suggested, in the present, because as Sarah said, human nature doesn't change. And the American experience is, you know, we're fraught right now, almost in the Chicken Little moment about how the sky is falling and how divided we are. Well, we're way more divided during the American Revolution, where loyalists are killing patriots and patriots are killing loyalists, and British soldiers and their hired guns, the Germans, are killing us, and Native Americans are trying to figure out which side to ally with. Enslaved and black and free black Americans are trying to do the same thing. Women are involved. Spain and the Netherlands joined France in the effort against Britain, and their effort is sort of half-hearted when it comes to trying to establish a Republican government, but very committed to the defeat of the other monarchy in Britain. So it is got so many moving parts that if you spend any time focusing on these temporal things, you've done your audience and yourself as filmmakers a disservice.
0: So let's go right on to another clip. This is just 2 minutes into episode one as, in a way, the timeline of the story begins.
4: In the spring of 1754, the celebrated scientist and writer Benjamin Franklin proposed that the British colonies form a similar union. He printed a cartoon of a snake cut into pieces above the dire warning, "Join or die." A few weeks later at Albany, New York, Franklin and other delegates from seven colonies agreed to his plan of union and then went home to try and sell it. But when the plan was presented at the colonial capitals, each of the individual legislatures rejected it because they did not want to give up their autonomy. The plan died, but the idea would survive. 20 years later, "Join or Die" would be a rallying cry in the most consequential revolution in history.
0: Sarah, you want to talk a little bit more about what that sets up, what put the colonies so resistant to a union in 1754 on the path to join or die, as they called it, by 1776. Because I think when the American Revolution is taught, at least, you know, basically to school kids these days, it's as if there was always a glide path to that inevitability.
5: Right. Well, I think one of the things that you learn in studying the American Revolution and certainly the lead up to the shots being fired at Lexington and Concord is that, like any big important war that becomes a world war that changes the course, as we say in the introduction of human events, there's a big runway. It doesn't just happen overnight. And so I think there are a few things in that beautiful scene, which again, is just an essential element to kind of setting the stage for the whole war, which is that a few things. One, to your point, the states are not a monolith, never have been, I don't think ever will be. And we have constantly, through our whole history, wrestled with states versus a federal government. That's at the heart of the American experience. And I think after, it's also important to remember the Native American experience and the Native American history is so intertwined with what we think of as the American Revolution. So you have the French and Indian War, the Seven Years' War. You have the founders thinking about what we need to do, how the 13 colonies might unite, what's happening with the mother country. There are seeds of revolution that happen for 20 years before those shots are fired at Lexington and Concord. One of the most important is actually when Britain, you know, unleashes a standing army in Boston in 1768, and the colonists, you know, when you have a standing army, things change. And so I think Benjamin Franklin looking to the Haudenosaunee, to the Native Americans as a form of democracy, and then understanding the seeds of war and how much the American Revolution was at its heart a civil war, are all in that.
0: I do want to note that you wrote in the Atlantic Magazine that the true protagonists of your series are, of course, the people who experienced the war. Would you like to give everybody a preview of the breadth of experiences you document?
1: Yes, yeah, and that, Brian, is a really good thing, and it speaks to the clip that you just played, because the key word in the first sentence in 1754, Benjamin Franklin wanted to adopt a similar union. The similar union is to the Iroquois Confederacy, as Sarah referenced the Haudenosaunee. So the whole model, the idea of a democracy, one that had been functioning for centuries, or a version of it, of individual states, individual nations, figuring that they had both individual interests and identities, and also common ones. It didn't fly right away, but gradually Americans from Georgia to New Hampshire got themselves acquainted with the idea and saw the strength in that union. It's entirely inspired by Native Americans. So instead of just having the familiar cast of characters, the founding fathers, the bold-faced names, they're there, but we've tried to remove the stigma of their opacity or their one-dimensionality by giving them kind of full lives and complications and undertows. And at the same time, we want to introduce you to literally scores of other people, of 14-year-old kid John Greenwood from Boston, who enlists at age 14. And down in Connecticut, Joseph Plum Martin, the ripe old age of 15, joins the Patriot cause. We follow the exploits of loyalists, one of whom, John Peters, ends up killing his best friend in the Battle of Bennington, who's on the other side, a best friend who has run him almost through with a bayonet, and he is, as Peters says chillingly, obliged to destroy him. We have a little girl, Betsy Ambler, who's 10 years old when the war begins, a refugee for most of the war. She lives in Yorktown, and you can understand why she can never go back to her hometown, but it's unusual to think of Americans as refugees within, in this case, the colony and then the state of Virginia. But we also have many Black characters, both free and enslaved. We have many Native Americans. It's not of them. These are distinct nations that have as much separate identity as France might have from Prussia. And we want to honor the sort of singularity of each of those nations and the complicated choices they have to make, not just in a local scene. And then we have, you know, French soldiers and generals and statesmen and kings and an English king and his ministers and his generals and soldiers from Ireland and Scotland and Wales and England trying to do his bidding, and German troops that I mentioned before at both the kind of the grunt level and others. And then you have myriad citizens who are disaffected and want to stay out of it. And that chorus of voices, we have more than 400 first-person voices. Of course, George Washington is there, but we also have Betsy Ambler, and they're read, we're fortunate, not in addition to Matthew Rhys, by probably the greatest off-camera cast that's ever been assembled for any movie or television series, because of the quality of the acting to help make a period that seems so distant to us come alive. And they do so, I think, magnificently. Tom Hanks and Meryl Streep and Liev Schreiber and Jeff Daniels and Paul Giamatti and Morgan Freeman and Samuel L. Jackson and Laura Linney and Claire Danes and Sir Kenneth Branagh and Damian Lewis. I've maybe gone through a fifth of the folks who have read over the last decade for us.
0: Yeah, and I guess this is something in a number of your historical documentaries that you've had to figure out how to do. How do you approach a documentary about a time before there was film, right?
1: Well, in the beginning, Brian, is the word, and that's what we get back to. Not only does it begin with the extraordinary script that our longtime collaborator, Jeffrey C. Ward, has written, but it's all those first-person voices, in many cases assembled by us and by Jeff, or by our third co-director, David Schmidt, that we find in the course. You know, we follow footnotes, and we discover Betsy Ambler by following a trail of footnotes and discover John Greenwood. And so some people have been familiar or generally known, at least to the scholarly community. And then again, we have, you know, two dozen scholars that advised us, and nearly 20 are in the film, all of whom represent different expertise, Native Americans, and Kathleen Duvall, who recently won the Pulitzer Prize for extraordinary book Native Nations, or it might be their teacher, Alan Taylor, or the great Gordon Wood, now retired from Brown, and his teacher, the late Bernard Bailand, who, because we've been working on this for so long, we had the chance to interview, and then filming all across this beautiful territory. The biggest star, as Sarah likes to say, is the landscape itself, beset by weather no one knew was coming, by the distance the British could never appreciate, by the sheer beauty and variety of it that permits people to disappear and reappear if you're a patriot guerrilla waging war in New Jersey or in South Carolina, the real guerrilla actions of the war.
0: And listeners, if you read their Atlantic piece about the making of this documentary series, The American Revolution, you'll see that it begins with a meditation on the weather of that time in the Revolutionary War years, and the weather while they were making the film. So it's a good read, which I recommend. Monk in Brooklyn, you're on WNYC with Ken Burns and Sarah Botstein. Hi, Monk.
6: Hi, thank you for having me. I was just, you know, I've been watching your documentaries since I was a child, and it's always struck me how amazing it is that you can compile so much information to get the kind of the whole picture. And I was just curious as to like what that process is like. Where do you have a team? Do you what's the extent of the process of gathering all this information and then organizing it and applying it to the documentary?
1: The first thing I'd say is that you would presume, Monk, that this is an additive process. It's subtractive. We have 40 times the material we collect as what's used. So Sarah can describe what's a fairly handmade film and the team that puts together and why it takes a decade.
2: Yeah, I love a few things about your question. One is that central to the work we do is collaboration. We are a team in the truest sense of the word. At our smallest, we're really a group of about four. It's Ken and Jeff Ward and David Schmidt and me. And then we blossom out to 25 or 30, and then at the end, about 40 amazing people over the course of that decade. And one of the things that people, I think, like to hear about is that part of our process is very fluid. We're always researching, we're always writing, we're editing until the very last second, and we're always, always researching. And part of our production team and part of our production office is actually an old-fashioned library archive. There are those producers and researchers that are, for this film, totally immersed in the paintings. How has the American Revolution been represented in art for the last 250 years? Some of our researchers do only maps. They study the maps of the time. And then we spent about 2 or 3 years really fastidiously making new maps for the series, two-dimensional and in CGI form, to recreate a true landscape and topography of 18th century America. Rivers were different. There were not dams the way we know today. There weren't the roads that we have today. And we wanted to really give viewers a sense of what the country was like, because the land is so essential both to the story of the American Revolution and to the war, which are the same thing, actually, but we often forget that. And then there are documents and music. So all of the elements that go into our films, if you're making a film about the Vietnam War, that would be photographs and newsreels. If you're making a film about the American Revolution, that's paintings and documents and maps. We bring material in, as Ken was just saying, you know, usually about 40 to 1, but then we have to know everything about those images, those documents, that archival material. We are fastidious fact checkers, but also fastidious archivists. We handle material really carefully. We log it really carefully. We're responsible for understanding where it came from. And then in the last year of production, we do a lot of technical work on the film, whether that's sound design and sound effects and making the film look and sound beautiful. But we have to clear and get rights for everything. So we become a, you know, it's a copyright puzzle. And you think making a film about the 18th century is simple when it comes to copyright. It's unbelievably complicated. And we're also dealing with archival material from literally around the world. So it's we have a great office in New York City that does a huge amount of that, and then enormous beautiful editing house in Walpole, New Hampshire, where Ken is, and it's an incredible team, and we're lucky to get up and go to work with them every day.
0: Now, you can't make an honest film about the nation's origin story without dealing with slavery. So here's about a 1-minute excerpt in which, listeners, you will hear the reading of two quotes. They are the bookends in this clip, with a short narration in between them.
7: I need not point out the absurdity of your exertions for liberty while you have slaves in your houses. If you are sensible that slavery is, in itself and in its consequences, a great evil, why will you not pity and relieve the poor, distressed, enslaved Africans? Caesar Sartor.
8: Slavery as a metaphor is in the conversation from the beginning. Everywhere there's slavery, there are people thinking about freedom. Nothing shows the desire for freedom like the struggles of subject peoples.
9: I, young in life, by seeming cruel fate, was snatched from Afric's fancied happy seat. What pangs excruciating must molest, what sorrows labor in my parents' breast. Steeled was that soul, and by no misery moved, that from a father seized his babe beloved. Such my case. And can I then but pray others may never feel tyrannic sway? Phyllis Wheatley.
0: Ken, would you talk about that stretch? That's from about 1 hour into episode one. Those quotes, or anything you learned that maybe was new to even you about slavery and its place during the revolution?
1: It's all new to us, Brian. You know, we have our own cursory sense of the revolution, and then it's exploded by the deep dive that the decade at PBS, and that's the key player here, permits us to have. at the end, you heard Amanda Gorman, who delivered the inauguration poem at the inauguration of Joseph Biden as president. She is reading Phyllis Wheatley, who is the first published African-American and enslaved girl that is named Phyllis after the ship that brought her, and Wheatley after the family that bought her. We are in the midst of a revolutionary moment, as Jane Kaminsky, the scholar you hear in the middle, who is formerly of Harvard University and now the head of Monticello, where she has to wrestle with the essential tensions and questions of slavery. You have people talking and using, as she referred to, the metaphor of slavery to describe what the British are doing. The hypocrisy is not lost on Caesar Sartre and many, many others who comment, in this case read by Samuel L. Jackson, expertly on that irony and that hypocrisy. And so what you have is between 2.5 and 3 million people living in what we call the 13 original colonies. 500,000 of them are enslaved or free Africans who have an immense stake, as do women and many other, as Jane says, subject people to the ideas that are floating around. And we can, in our unforgiving revisionism, throw out or cancel those who participate in it. But they open the door with the language of their understanding. What begins as a quarrel over British rights becomes transcendent rights, as the scholar Christopher Brown in our film says. And those transcendent rights are best embodied by the phrase, all men are created equal. Of course, the man who wrote that, Thomas Jefferson, meant all white men of property. But the word all, as the scholar Yuval Levin reminds us, is the thing that breaks down the door. So slavery's dead the second those words are written. It's going to take 89 years. Mm-hmm. Women are going to have the vote. It's going to take, I'm sorry to say, 144 years. But this is the great story of the revolution, and you cannot tell it unless you have the ballast and counterweight of all of those. And I haven't even mentioned the Native Americans, some of whom are assimilated, some of whom are coexisting within the footprint of the 13 colonies, once their land. And then there are these nations, as I said, to the west, who are trying to figure out, do we go with the British? Do we go with these new people? And it divides them in very important ways, but none of them are free of the hunger for the ideas. We could say the Enlightenment ideas, they may just be in the human breast from the very beginning, ideas of freedom and liberty. Yep. And so nowhere, another African American says in the film, nowhere does God say that somebody that is a different skin color is less free than another. Mm. And that is true. God does not say that. Well,
0: one more call. Lorinda in Park Slope. You're on WNYC with Sarah Botstein and Ken Burns on their new PBS docuseries, The American Revolution. Hi, Lorinda.
10: Hi. Thanks for taking my call. I am an LTL FTC. And I just had a question as to whether the filmmakers are concerned that given the times we're in right now, when people are, in fact, calling for a revolution, are committing violent acts, did stage an insurrection at the Capitol on January 6th, that the film might in some ways give people permission or encouragement or feel it gives them a justification for taking these kinds of actions in the current time.
0: What a question. Ken?
1: It's a wonderful question. Maybe Sarah, too, would respond. Mm-hmm. I think when someone is in crisis, you reach out to a pastor or a professional who wants to know who are your parents, what was the circumstances of your childhood. And you begin to go and sort of reassemble a productive narrative by going into the past. There is nothing scary. There's nothing, no permission given in the film, but there's nothing scary about investigating where you began in order to know where you are and potentially where you're going. I mean, your question could have easily gone in another direction. This is the original No Kings movement, right? We have at the end of our Battle of Yorktown, a German soldier we've been following throughout the series who is openly contemptuous of these rebels. That's all the Brits and the Hessians call the Americans. And he says, who would have thought 100 years ago that out of this multitude of rabble could arise a people capable of defying kings? Mm.
0: In our last minute, Sarah, if you want to get in on this too, I mean, to Lorinda's point, does studying the American Revolution make you wonder about the thorny moral question of when armed revolution in the name of justice is justifiable? Because it seems Americans accept our own revolution casually, certainly by now, but would scrutinize most others very carefully and be reluctant to endorse.
5: Yeah, it's really beautifully said, and I think an essential question in studying this history. My hope actually is that viewers will not take away an inspiration or a sense of violence, but a sense of real citizenship, that the founders wanted us to be engaged citizens and to be involved in our communities, small, medium, and large, as we've often been saying. So I hope citizenship is actually the takeaway of the film, that our responsibility to a democracy is to have civilized debate, to exercise our rights to vote, to debate our neighbors, to figure out what is best for all the citizens of the land, and to peel back the layers of the onion to really understand what freedoms, liberties, and ideals are central to the American experiment. And we can debate those, but some of them are quite inspirational and very clear.
0: The American Revolution, a six-part PBS docuseries. We only sampled from episode one, so we don't spoil the ending, so you don't know who won the war. There you go. Ken Burns and Sarah Botstein, big congratulations on this project, and thank you so much for giving us some time today.
1: Thank you, Brian.
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0: and Lehrer on WNYC. Now one of the nation's great historians of American presidents and of the major themes of American history overall, John Meacham, who in 2022 published a biography of Abraham Lincoln. He's written books about Presidents Andrew Jackson, Franklin Roosevelt, Thomas Jefferson, and George H.W. Bush, and of Abraham Lincoln with his 2022 book, And Then There Was Light, Abraham Lincoln and the American Struggle. His new book shares that theme. It's titled American Struggle, Democracy, Dissent, and the Pursuit of a More Perfect Union. John, it's always an honor to have you on the show. Welcome back to WNYC.
1: Thanks for having me. Appreciate it.
0: I see that the words American Struggle appear in the title of both your new book and your Lincoln book, Abraham Lincoln and the American Struggle, and now American Struggle. What do you mean by American Struggle?
1: The perpetual, perennial debate and conflict that we have in the country between our worst instincts and what Lincoln called the better angels of our nature. I think the country is as subject to these human, this human tension as we all are. I know that if I do the right thing 51% of the time in a given day, that's a pretty good day. And I probably don't have as many of them as I would like. I don't want to drag you into that, but I suspect you might have some sympathy or appreciation of that. The struggle is, can we live into and make real the aspirations of the Declaration of Independence, or are we going to become a people controlled not by generosity and the rule of law, but by selfishness and appetite? And I think it's a minute to minute, hour to hour, day to day, year to year unfolding battle.
0: And we will talk a lot as we go about the current moment, but let's take some particulars from history to help set it up, because that's what you do. In your Lincoln book, for example, I think one of the things that you might call a struggle is that he was against slavery, but he wasn't an egalitarian or an abolitionist. Can you talk about that complexity of Lincoln in that respect, being against slavery but not an abolitionist or egalitarian?
1: Absolutely. And it's very hard to put your mind back there, right? I mean, if you're Abraham Lincoln, you're against slavery. He was against slavery, but in a very specific 19th century way. He was anti-slavery, which meant he did not want slavery to be expanded. And the expansion of slavery was seen as essential to its ongoing survival, right? I mean, the people in what became the Confederacy were eager to expand their reach. It was called the Golden Circle. Remember the Knights of the Golden Circle, and the center of the circle was going to be Havana. Four presidential administrations heading into Lincoln's had tried to annex Cuba because the slavery would become the economic engine of a region, a circle, ultimately a nation in the secessionist view, that really would scrape at the top of Richmond and go all the way down into the Caribbean. So there was this imperial vision of slave owning. Lincoln understood that. He wanted to stop it. The way to stop it was to stop the expansion of slavery. That said, he, as he said in his first inaugural, to slave owners, you have nothing to fear from me, because he was not going to interfere with it where it already existed. And so that's a complicating element to the story, not to diminish in any way or to be self-righteous about Lincoln, but that is part, as you say, of this struggle. And he was not someone who actually really, I don't want to say what he envisioned, but he certainly didn't expect the kind of multiracial, integrated democracy republic that we live in today. You know, that's only been founded, you know, we're all going to be talking about the 250th for the rest of the year. Mm-hmm. And I love that. I love anyone talking about what happened in 1776. But let's be very clear. The democratic lowercase d institution that or country that we live in now really only dates from 1965 with the Voting Rights Act and the Immigration and Nationality Act.
2: And with respect to Lincoln, you write in your Lincoln book about solutions he was willing to consider or embrace, like mass deportation of Black Americans to Africa or the Caribbean. Maybe he really believed in such things. Maybe he was just being pragmatic with respect to what he thought white audiences might agree to in exchange for ending slavery. But did his set of beliefs evolve during his presidency to get from where you described him in 1860 to the Emancipation Proclamation, for example?
1: There is this trope in the Lincoln story, which is that he grew and changed. He did grow. He came to live more fully into and act more fully on his moral conviction that, as he put it at Cooper Union, that slavery was wrong. We know what the White South wanted in many ways, as Lincoln said then, was not only to be told that we would leave them alone, but they wanted to be told they were right. Right? There was an emotional component there. The Lincoln of the Emancipation Proclamation, the Lincoln of 1864, was a more devoted and more effective warrior against slavery. In 1864, he ran on a platform calling for what became the 13th Amendment, which was unthinkable.

0: It feels like that sometimes. This is a collection of primary voices. This is a chorus, if you will. And chorus suggests harmony. So perhaps that's not the right metaphor. But it is a convening, as we say now, of formidable, important, often overlooked and marginalized voices about who we are and who we ought to be. It's almost as if calling different people to the witness stand to tell us about America. And it starts with the summons to the first Virginia representative government in Jamestown. Goes all the way through Steve Levitsky of Harvard, the author of How Democracies Die, and a piece he did in Foreign Affairs just last year. So it covers the gamut. It is a way for us, I think, I hope, to see that this has been a close-run thing, as Wellington said of Waterloo, all the way through. And the reason we have managed to create a more perfect union, by and large, is because we have heeded the voices that seemed on the margins at the time, but which should always have been in the center of the square.
1: Hmm. How different is it for you to write about presidents, and you've done these, you know, various notable biographies of presidents, than to write about dissidents or pro-democracy reformers who you center in this book?
0: You know, this is the whole context of the country, right? Presidents, and I sometimes feel guilty, and particularly on President's Day, you know, folks who do what I do naturally sort of inevitably end up centering or perhaps even over elevating a particular president in a given era. It's a narrative necessity in many ways. It's a way of telling the story in a way that's quite clear. But presidents are both constrained and liberated by those in the polity of that given era. And so when we talk about the age of Jackson or the age of Roosevelt, okay, absolutely. That's a useful way of discussing things. But what made, you know, the age of Roosevelt possible was the work of, on the New Deal side, the work of people like Francis Perkins, right? The remarkable, at that point, less effective but persistent and brave early civil rights work. The voices of interventionists who were fighting back against the America First people. So the history of a constitutional democracy is not simply the history of those who achieve and amass ultimate power and then wield it. It is the story of all of us who invest in a system that invests that person with power, and then what that power is able to actually accomplish within a political framework that's created by our expectations, our hopes, our fears, our activism or lack thereof. I think we're all seeing this right now, right? There are so many people in the America of 2026 who have sort of two questions. One is, how is this happening? And the second is, how can I keep it from happening? And those questions are unique and powerful to our time. They're powerful in our time, but they're not necessarily unique to our time, the question itself.
1: Yeah, I'm interested in the fact that you brought up how do we get out of this? Because I think it would be accurate to say that when we talk about current affairs on this show, we get a lot of calls and texts from listeners who, you know, don't want to just acknowledge what's going on in the government today, no matter in how stark terms any guest may put it. But many of those

0: listeners who are horrified by what's going on want to ask what they and others can do about it. So since you do center pro-democracy reformers in the essays in this book, I mean, the subtitle puts the words democracy and dissent side by side. Does history provide any lessons for today in that respect?
1: Absolutely. In a way, history provides the only lessons. And the only lessons that I can think of, and correct me if you think I'm overstating or missing something, is dissent from a if there is a prevailing consensus or a prevailing power structure that is doing things which you as a member of the Democratic covenant, again, lowercase d, find to be out of sync and undesirable, then the insight and the power of American constitutional democracy is that you take your stand within that arena against that prevailing course of action, and you seek to manufacture opinion that will translate itself into votes and a climate that will stop, reverse, reset, you know, pick your verb, that prevailing course of action. That's what citizenship is. That's what democratic citizenship is. Look, we haven't been invaded by aliens. Alien life forms from outer space did not come into the United States in 2015 and create this decade. Right. This is the fullest manifestation of many perennial forces that are always present in the American body politic. It's just that at our best, we've managed to make those forces ebb as opposed to flow. And right now they're flowing. And so what does history tell us? Well, history tells us that until 20 minutes ago, right, until 1965, we lived under some forms of functional apartheid in my native region, in the American South and elsewhere, until 1965. Mm-hmm. If you want the best example, the most vivid example, is look at the civil rights movement, the freedom movement for Black Americans in the middle of the 20th century. Let's take a step back, right? There's a, because John Lewis and Dr. King, and you mentioned Fannie Lou Hamer, are in this book in their own voices, right? They don't need me. What do we know from that story? We know that there was a prevailing consensus that the Supreme Court in 1896 had said that separate but equal was constitutional. Generations acted on that under, if you will, the color of that. It created a segregated, unfair society. And it was the individual witness. It wasn't particularly powerful people. It wasn't until 1954, even the Supreme Court again. It wasn't an American president. It wasn't the United States Congress heading into the middle of the 20th century that said no, right? It was individual people. It was Ida B. Wells. There's a wonderful essay, column of hers in this book. They said no. And because of the remarkable acts of, to me, unimaginable bravery, the conscience of the country, as Frederick Douglass said, was roused. And it wasn't because powerful political actors decided to do it. Again, it wasn't someone who writes about the American presidency. Mm-hmm. I wish that I could say that Wilson, Harding, Coolidge, Hoover, FDR, that they came to power, looked back at Plessy versus Ferguson and said no. But they didn't. I'm not condemned. I'm, you know, look, everyone is complicated, et cetera. So I stipulate that. Mm-hmm. But it wasn't that. It wasn't. It was a series of court cases. And then a chief justice appointed by Dwight Eisenhower, only because of the unexpected death of the chief justice, Fred Vinson, in September 1953, that by May 1954 creates a unanimous verdict. And even then, it took 10 more years for the Civil Rights Act to pass and 11 years for the Voting Rights Act to pass. And so it, what the Supreme Court was doing in 1954 was unusual and vivid, and it was a force of the rule of law. And so the rule of law can take this, play this role. Individual agency, protest, dissent can play this role. And there's rarely one factor. And I think that's going to be true today, honestly. I think it'll be the institutions. I think it'll be individual citizens that will say, no, we are not going to be an authoritarian country for long.
0: We'll continue in a minute with presidential historian and historian more generally, John Meacham. 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
0: It's a Best of Brian Lehrer show on tape today, so we won't be taking your calls. Brian Lehrer on WNYC as we continue with historian John Meacham and his new book, American Struggle, Democracy, Dissent, and the Pursuit of a More Perfect Union. Steve in Hell's Kitchen, you're on WNYC with John Meacham. Hello.
6: Hi. Hey, want to suggest that we look at what happened in the 20s where the Congress decided that there's enough of us here.
0: John?
1: I will just say about the 1920s, that's a very astute analogy. 100 years ago, anti-immigrant sentiment, institutional racism, the rise of the second Klan, which had been refounded after at Stone Mountain, Georgia in 1915. We were emerging from a global pandemic. We were emerging from an unsettling cataclysmic war. The 1924 Democratic Convention over at Madison Square Garden went to 103 ballots because there were 347 Klan delegates there who wouldn't vote for Al Smith because of his Catholicism. And the 1924 Immigration Act, which I think the caller is alluding to, caps immigration, uses a national quota system, which was what prevailed until the moment we discussed a moment ago. The 1965 Act undid it, basically. And so you also had the rise of a new technology, which we're currently on. Radio wasn't really commercially available in the country until 1924 or 1925. And so it was a first time, one more thing as I think about it, huge demographic change. It was the first, the 1920 census was the first time more Americans lived in cities than on farms. So you had these conditions for a kind of extremism that I think in many ways we are experiencing today.
0: Peter in Soho, you're on WNYC with John Meacham. Hello, Peter.
7: Hello. Thank you for taking my call. I just have one brief question. I would like to ask Mr. Meacham to imagine that today is 75 years from now, the year 2101, and you've just completed a history of the Trump years. What would be the title of your book?
1: Oh, my goodness.
0: 75 years from today. That means it would have been, you know, over and digested, and whatever was permanent from it would have been permanent. Whatever was rolled back from it would have been rolled back from it. So that's a tall order for a historian. But, John, have you ever given that any thought?
1: You know, I weirdly do think like this, although I will say this. If I'm publishing a book in 75 years, that means the Jetsons underestimated the possibilities of the future. That's a caveat. You know, what we don't know, and this is a vital question, is was this an exception or did it become the rule? And the title of that book would be determined. Would it be the beginning of what became a 75-year run with a broken social covenant and a constitution that proved incommensurate to the challenges of the 21st century? Or was this a cautionary season? And I certainly pray it is the latter. But that would be what determines what that book would be.
0: Well, do you see the struggle of today as uniquely threatening to the very institution of democracy?
1: Yes.
0: As a student of American history?
1: I do. For a long time, I thought, you and I talked about this along the way, from 2016, this is where I am admitting I was wrong. From 2015 until late 2020, I thought that President Trump represented a difference of degree, but not kind. That basically the forces that he embodied and manipulated and deepened were all recognizable, right? You could place it all on a spectrum. It wasn't a good part of the spectrum, but it was on the spectrum. Then what I think of as the unfolding January 6th, not simply the attack on the Capitol, but the attack on the integrity of an evidently fair election, is a unique contribution to the distrust and the erosion of democratic institutions. Who, if you think about it, no American president, including Andrew Jackson, went to such lengths to overturn an election because they didn't like the results. And Jackson didn't do it in 24. Hubert Humphrey didn't do it in 68. Richard Nixon didn't do it in 1960. Hillary Clinton didn't do it in 16. Most notably, Al Gore didn't do it in 2000. I think we will be living with that virus that President Trump introduced into the body politic for a long time to come. And that is a unique threat.
0: So on this difference of degree and difference of kind, the terms you just used, I wonder how far you fear that that may go. You know, I went to see an exhibit at the Poster House in Midtown Manhattan called The Future Was Then, The Changing Face of Fascist Italy. And it was mostly displays of poster art that Mussolini used to help consolidate his power and push the fascist idea. But there was also text accompanying the art, including some quotes that were pretty chilling to a contemporary person who went to that exhibit without making any reference explicitly to anything here today. I'll say they did not say, this is a lesson for Trumpism or anything like that. It was a poster art exhibit called The Future Was Then, The Changing Face of Fascist Italy. But let me read a few of the lines that were in the text surrounding the art. The party rejected the view that violence is inherently negative or pointless, and instead focused on political brutality as a path to national rejuvenation and manifest destiny, in this case, the creation of a new Italian empire as an imperative. Another one, a Mussolini quote that was up on the wall, fascism should be more appropriately be called corporatism because it is a merger of state and corporate power. And one more, it was a Leon Trotsky quote that was up, art, it is said, is not a mirror, but a hammer. It does not reflect, it shapes. And on that one, I'm thinking of the imperative Trump felt to change the Kennedy Center, or maybe the way he felt art has been used as a hammer by the left. But do you see any parallels in the way the current administration or the movement behind it are operating, or is that too much of a stretch?
1: I think those with eyes to see and ears to hear have an obligation to use the kind of critical thinking and capacity for reason and render their own decision. They don't need me to tell them what to think. Look at what's unfolding, listen to what is being said, and render a decision about whether this is the direction in which you want the country to go. I've made my decision. I've been very clear. I think that I believed and argued that it was not worth the risk to reelect President Trump in 2024 because of the reasons I laid out. I'm not a Democrat. I'm not a Republican. I've voted for candidates of both parties. But I have done what I'm recommending, right? I have looked, I have listened, I have thought, and I don't think there's any doubt that people who fully engage with a historical sensibility, informed by historical sensibility, will come to a conclusion that this is not the direction in which people devoted to in their hearts and in their minds to an American experiment informed by the Declaration, shaped by the Constitution. This is not the direction we want to go in.
0: John Meacham, presidential historian who has written books about Andrew Jackson, Franklin Roosevelt, Thomas Jefferson, George H.W. Bush, and for this moment in history, a new book, a collection of his writings called American Struggle, Democracy, Dissent, and the Pursuit of a More Perfect Union. Thank you for joining us, John.
1: Brian, thanks so much.
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8: Festivities marking the 250th anniversary of American independence are ramping up across the USA. President Trump is heading to South Dakota for a speech and fireworks at Mount Rushmore tonight. New York City's Times Square will have a ball drop at midnight to kick off the July 4th holiday. The main celebration comes Saturday with fireworks, cookouts, and block parties across America. But across much of the country, extreme heat is a concern this holiday. Officials are urging people to stay hydrated. The celebrations also come amid political polarization with competing groups organizing events. And New York State grid operators are asking customers to conserve power. As a result of the heat wave, operators are forecasting peak demand through Saturday. Extreme heat causes electricity demand to spike because of air conditioning use. This can result in outages. Consumers can save significant power by raising thermostats to 78 degrees. Now, the U.S. Department of Energy says every degree saves about 3% on the energy bills. The NYPD is releasing new traffic plans around Madison Square Garden ahead of a reported private event later today. WNYC's Julia Haywood reports.
9: Give yourself extra time if you're navigating around Penn Station. The NYPD says it will close parts of 7th Avenue and several surrounding blocks to vehicle traffic starting at 1 p.m., with additional pedestrian restrictions nearby. Officials say Penn Station, Moynihan Train Hall, and subway service will remain accessible, but riders should use entrances along 8th Avenue. The closures come ahead of what the New York Times and the Associated Press have reported is Taylor Swift and Travis Kelce's wedding celebration.
8: New Jersey Congressmember Tom Kaine Jr. revealed this week that his previously unexplained 116-day absence from Congress was due to severe depression that led to a long-term stay in the hospital. During his time as a state lawmaker in New Jersey, Kaine voted against paid sick and family leave. Lynn Glenn is a director of organizing with New Jersey Citizen Action. She says Kaine should explain where he currently stands on these issues.
10: How does he feel about those votes now that he has faced his own mental health crisis?
8: In other cases, Kaine worked to pass mental health legislation, such as the state's mental health parity law, which Governor Murphy signed in 2019. Kaine's campaign did not respond to requests for comment on his voting record. Mid-90s right now and sunny. Extreme heat warning all the way to 9 p.m. Saturday. Increasing clouds today with hot weather, a high of 102, feeling like 109. And then tomorrow on Independence Day, a slim chance of afternoon showers and thunderstorms. Increasing clouds, a high temperature of 97, but feeling like 102.
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0: The Brian Lehrer Show is on tape today, so we won't be taking your calls. It's the Brian Lehrer Show on WNYC. Good morning again, everyone. And as we celebrate the 250th birthday of the United States this weekend, have you ever wondered why we place so much emphasis on the year 1776 After all, the Revolutionary War began the prior year, 1775, and the United States actually gained independence from Britain officially in 1783 when the war ended. One might even argue that the implementation of the Constitution on March 4th, 1789 is a more accurate birthday for the United States government. So why is 1776 the year we observe as the founding of this country? Pulitzer Prize-winning historian and Pepperdine University professor Edward J. Larson has written a book on this very question. In Declaring Independence, Why 1776 Matters, Larson guides readers through the pivotal events that transformed British subjects into Americans, created a framework for today's Republican, that small r, Republican states, turned the tide of the war effort, birthed American values, and fueled later quests for racial and gender equality. He joins us now to make the case that 1776 still matters. Professor Larson, great to have you. Welcome back to WNYC.
14: Thank you for having me back, Brian.
0: And your retelling of 1776 begins right on New Year's Day with a cataclysmic event in Virginia, the burning of Norfolk. What led to this incident, and why did it become a pretext for independence, as you call it?
14: Thank you. Your introduction captured exactly my thesis, as it were, why 1776 matters. Because we always talk about the spirit of 1776. We really don't talk about the spirit of 17, what other dates you gave, like 83 or 1775, even though they're important too. And I'd like that you focus on the bombardment of Norfolk and the burning, the destruction of Norfolk. Norfolk then was the second largest town in the American South, the key to the entire Chesapeake. And three things happen in January. And I guess to set it up, you know, before that, yes, we were fighting. We'd been fighting the Americans had been fighting the Patriots. They weren't Americans yet, but the Patriots were fighting the British over taxation without representation, really since 1765 in the Stamp Act crisis. But even before, even in 1775, when the Congress adopted the army besieging Boston, the British troops in Boston, they wrote in the Declaration of Causes and Necessity for Taking Up Arms, we have not raised armies with the ambitious design of separating from Great Britain, but in defense of the freedom that is our birthright as subjects of the king. And then in the Olive Branch petition a month later, they declared their fidelity to Your Majesty's person, family, and government. What changed in 1771? And it begins with that bombardment you talk about. What I did for my book, I wanted to find out why 1776 mattered. So I went back and read all the newspapers, at least all I could get a hold of, throughout the whole year, the American newspapers. And I read the letters of the leaders, which are published, like Washington and Adams and Jefferson, and on and on. And then also of soldiers in the field. A lot of those are available. The soldiers in the field from 1775 and 1776. And what I found, the three things happened in January that upended everything. One was in January, the King's Speech from the Throne of the previous October was finally published in America, and you see it in all the newspapers. And in it, the King declares the Americans, the Patriots, in revolution, and he vows to send 20,000 new troops and the largest navy ever assembled by the British to that date. And these ships were just countless. They so filled New York Harbor that they joked that you could walk from one side to the other on the decks of the ship. And then thousands and thousands of German mercenaries that received Americans heard that. They no longer could trust the king as for them. They received word of the bombardment of Norfolk. Norfolk was, as I said, one of the most important ports in America. And it was just destroyed by what the Americans described as a British bombardment and the resulting fire. Now, the previous year, the British had done that to Falmouth up in Massachusetts, or what's now Maine, Portland, and Charlestown in Massachusetts. But those could be seen as the activities of a rogue captain. Not so Norfolk. That was British government policy. And then finally comes out on January 17th, Thomas Paine's Common Sense.
0: So I want to talk about that with you in detail. You know, everybody hears about Thomas Paine's Common Sense briefly, I think, in like middle school history class. And I'm so glad you wrote more about it in the book, and I want to get into that. But I want you to back up just a little bit. If the Americans had not declared independence in 1775, why were the Brits bombing here? And what were the Americans fighting for?
14: The Americans said they were fighting for their, well, to put it right in their language, in defense of the freedoms that is our birthright as subjects of the king. They were fighting taxation without representation. They were fighting Parliament. They were fighting the Declaratory Act, but they were declaring their submission to the British Empire and being subjects of the king. They just wanted their assemblies in each of the various colonies, like Virginia or New York or Massachusetts, to be their representative assembly, and then that would pass bills, but they would all be subject to their royal governors and to the king, and they would be, well, they would view themselves as entities like Scotland had been before the Acts of Union. Now, after it, what they decided was they no longer could trust authoritarian rule. They turned against the authoritarian rule or the absolute rule of a monarch. They turned against monarchy, and they thought their freedoms, their life, liberty, and their pursuit of happiness could only be based on Republican or representative governments, which was something new under the sun, and they recognized it because there were no popular Republican governments in the world at that time. And they opted for, as Thomas Paine said, we have it in our power to begin the world over again. They were creating something new under the sun.
0: So Thomas Paine's pamphlet, Common Sense, published on January 10th, 1776, and it immediately goes viral on social media. No, wait. How did it, seriously, what was basically in Common Sense, and how did it spread in the media ecosystem of that day to become influential far and wide?
14: There's never been anything like it before certainly in American history, in the colonies. This pamphlet comes out carefully drafted. Paine was an incredible writer, working closely with Benjamin Rush, designed both for reading and for speaking, so it was often spoken. Becomes the best-selling pamphlet to that date in American history. Amazing circulation. Republished in New York within the end of the month and elsewhere throughout the colonies. And what it did is it took a lot of pieces. As again, before taxation without representation, parliamentary overreach with the Declaratory Act was the problem. What he recast it. He begins with a totally fictional origin story, very similar to what was in Locke's Thoughts on Government from the century before, that people begin, people are out there and they decide in free with their liberties, and they decide to, through social contract, to form unions with representative government. They give away some of their rights to collective, to protect their security and help promote their happiness. And that's what we need to get back to. And the problem, he now says, is not the parliament. He gives a new light to it. The taxation without representation, as he posited, was just a symptom. The real problem was authoritarian rule by a king. And he goes through page after page of how, well, as he puts it, the will of the king is as much of the law of the land in Britain as it is in France. In America, the law is king. For as in absolute governments, the king is law, so in free countries, the law ought to become king. That's picked up by Washington, by Adams, by Jefferson, by everyone. Suddenly, the problem becomes authoritarian rule, and the solution becomes representative, popular, Republican government.
0: Lawrence in Brooklyn, you're on WNYC with Professor Larson. Hello, Lawrence.
15: Hey, hi. And I'm interested to hear what Professor Larson would have to say about this. My understanding, and I'm not a professor of history, is that what you might call the loyalist movement in the United States, what was the East Coast of what became the United States at that time, was not insignificant and not non-trivial. And a fair number of people ended up in Canada because of that. And that seems to be what seems to me to be a fact that is now omitted from the standard high school and even, you know, intro to history college curriculum these days. And it just seems really interesting to me, and this was not an unimportant thing. And I'm wondering if Professor Larson has any thoughts on that.
14: Absolutely, I agree with you. I was just in Brooklyn speaking at the Center for Brooklyn History last week. Wonderful place. And you make a very important point. Before 1776, the Loyalist movement definitely was the majority movement. And it included not just John Dickinson, who stayed with it, but it included Adams. It included Jefferson. They were loyalist. They wanted their rights as subjects of the king. What happens is the balance shifts during 1776, so that by the end of 1776, certainly the majority of patriots had shifted over and were for independence and Republican government as their means to secure their life, liberty, and pursuit of happiness. But loyalists remain. There were a significant number of loyalists in your area, in both Staten Island, which was filled with loyalists and welcomed when the British sent the Armada over starting in June of 1776. They were welcome to Staten Island. There were also many loyalists, not in Brooklyn, but across that ridge that went down there, the Heights of Guan, as they called them, sort of east of Prospect Park in Long Island. So there were certainly a large number of loyalists. You know, when they try to estimate it, I think the best estimate is by the end of 1776, maybe two-fifths of Americans were patriots, two-fifths didn't really care, like the Quakers, and another one-fifth were loyalists. When Boston is evacuated by the British in March of 1776, the loyalists go off in great numbers, and they tend to go up to New Brunswick and Nova Scotia at that time. In the South, the loyalists from Savannah and Charleston will be moved down to British Florida and the Bahamas. So a significant number do leave. And indeed, in some ways, I mentioned this in the book, but don't emphasize it. 1776 was in some ways both the birth date of the American republics and British and later Canada, because Canada, during the beginning of 1776, defeats invading American troops and sends them back and becomes a center for loyalists and a center for British loyalty. So Canada can claim the same birthday if it wants to.
0: And it was also in 1776, your book reminds us, that the 13 colonies became individual states with separate political entities. Why did John Adams push the colonies to come up with their own constitutions?
14: Well, it was central to the whole thing, because central to his whole enterprise of independence. Indeed, he pushed Congress to adopt the Resolution on Independent Governments, urging every colony to adopt its own constitution. All the states that needed to adopted new constitutions in 1776. New York, because it was in the middle of the war, it wasn't concluded to the following year. But the issue was the original charters were all granted by the king. And they were subject to the king. They had their own assemblies, but they were subject to the king. Adams believed, and Congress agreed, that each of the former colonies, now states, needed a Republican constitution that moved sovereignty. Well, I can't say it better than North Carolina did in its Constitution of 1776, which was modeled on the writings of Adams in Thoughts and Government, my opinion, his most important pamphlet, that came out in May of 1776. It begins with, all political power is vested in and derived from the people only. Now that's new. All the charters, sovereignty is based on the king. Think back then. I mean, you can read Shakespeare when he writes Henry IV or all the other wonderful historical plays. When they refer to the King of France or the King of England, they don't say the name Henry the Fourth. They say England. They say France. Yeah. And the king is, the state is me, Louis the Fourteenth says. That's the way they thought. Now in America, in these 13 republics, all political power is vested in the people only. The people become sovereign. That, more than anything else, was the American experiment.
0: And so can you explain the term as it was used then, republicanism? Today we hear that word and we imagine the political party and what it represents in the 21st century. Listener asks in a text, why Republican government and not Democratic government?
14: Republican government was representative government. That party later borrowed the term. Democracy was then connected in Greek theory with total, more like New England town meetings, and you couldn't do that at a colony level. Total, everyone directly involved. Representative government, which is what is described in Locke's Second Treatise on Government, which was an important document, and also described in Thomas Paine's Common Sense, is where the people are sovereign and choose their representatives to rule. So power is primarily vested, not in an executive. The power is primarily vested in an elected assembly or Congress, an elected body that is truly representative. They stress free, frequent. In this case, all the states had annual elections of legislators, free, frequent elections where the people rule through elected representatives. That was their idea of what Republican government was. So my book usually uses the sentence representative government because that captures it better. But both John Adams in Thoughts in Government and Thomas Paine in Common Sense, and then in their writing of the new constitutions, Jefferson and Mason in Virginia, Benjamin Franklin in Pennsylvania, they were in the middle of a war and they devoted enormous time to writing these states' constitutions. I think Jefferson said it best. When he was spending time in June, when we thought he was writing the Declaration of Independence, which he ended up turning out in a day or two, when he spent most of his time working on the Constitution of Virginia, he wrote, "In truth, it," meaning the Constitution of the State of Virginia, "in truth, it is the whole object of the present controversy. For should a bad government be instituted for us, in future, it would have been well that we'd accepted the first bad one offered from beyond the waters," that's England, "without the risk and expense of contest." That says it all. That's what 1776 was about. New state constitutions, republican government, and the rule of law.
0: My guest is Edward J. Larson, Pulitzer Prize-winning historian. His new book is Declaring Independence, Why 1776 Matters. And Wendy in Springfield, New Jersey. You're on WNYC. Hi, Wendy.
16: Hi. I just have two questions. Number one, I wanted to know what the professor thought about what I've read, that one of the other reasons that the Patriots went to war with England was that they heard they were going to end enslavement of Africans, and they didn't want slavery to end because it was an economic, engine of the whole country. And two, that they also heard that the British were going to stop them from pushing west of the Mississippi River and continuing to genocide the Indians.
0: Wendy, thank you so much for your call. What about the continuing slavery as one reason for the revolution, Professor?
14: Why don't I just take her questions backwards so I remember them? She talks about the West. And that's an easy one. She's absolutely right. It was that the overreach of Parliament, and it was taxation without representation, certainly. It was a declaratory act, but the Quebec Act, where the frontier was ceded to the now British, after the French and Indian War, the now British Canada, when they got the Ohio country, when the colonists thought they had won it by fighting, colonists contributed an enormous number of troops to the French and Indian War. And they were fighting for the frontier because Americans in general felt that their future, what made them different, their economic opportunity lied on the frontier, and that was taken away. So the West is true. But now let's get back to our first point that you wanted to raise, Brian, and that's the role of slavery. I just recently published a book, American Inheritance, Liberty and Slavery at the Birth of a Nation, where I discuss that point in great depth, and I do discuss it in this book as well, that slavery was had always been illegal in Britain. It was okay in their colonies if the colonies adopted a law, and all 13 colonies did by law have chattel slavery, as did the even richer British colonies in Barbados. That's actually where it began. Chattel slavery began in Barbados and then was carried up first to South Carolina late in the 1600s and on to Virginia early in the 1700s when they adopted the Virginia slave code. What had happened was in the Somerset decision early in the 1770s, the British courts had ruled, led by Lord Mansfield, had ruled that if a British subject in the New World, such as Charleston, the case actually involved an important British official who was from Virginia and went back to England. He was a tax collector, and he was being attacked under the attacks of the Stamp Act. And he went to England with his enslaved house servants. And the English courts freed them. They said, slavery is illegal in England, and therefore you can't own your enslaved people. And that case was not an isolated case. The case was brought, was defended. The rights of Stuart, the fellow from Virginia, he was defended by a consortium that put a lot of money behind it of Carolina and Virginia planters, who now were incredibly wealthy, and they were often going to England. Often they sent their sons to England to become lawyers, and they wanted to take their house enslaved people. And England ruled you couldn't. As soon as that enslaved person steps foot on England, they're free. And the Americans rallied against it. It says, wait, you're treating us as second-class citizens. We're just as much British subjects as somebody in England. And if we properly own an enslaved person under the laws of South Carolina or Virginia or Massachusetts, we should be able to take it to England. Therefore, we're being looked down upon. We're being treated as second-class citizens. And that added to the view that the British people, British Parliament, the British King, the British people in general will never treat the colonists as equal subjects. And what the colonists, who were getting rich, of course, and prospering in the New World, found that attack on them as one of the aspects mm-hmm. that gets thrown into. And so that's mentioned by Jefferson in his arguments. That's mentioned right. by Paine. That's mentioned by others as part of the story.
0: But there's a difference between being able to take an enslaved person with you to Britain, and Britain, while it still ruled the colonies, was going to outlaw the slavery of Africans here. Were they going to do that?
14: No. Britain was making too much money. The king was directly involved. He had enslaving stations in Africa. The British ships were carrying most of the enslaved people, and they were getting rich on the products of enslaved labor, the sugar in the Caribbean. And don't just think of the 13 American colonies. You've got to think of Barbados and Jamaica and the enormous resources, the wealth. An enormous percentage of the British Empire's foreign trade was sugar from the Caribbean. Really, they weren't going to end. They didn't have any realistic theory. And I've read, with my earlier book, I have read every document, every argument, every letter. They weren't afraid that Britain would end slavery in the colonies. They were afraid we're being treated as second-class citizens by the British.
0: As slavers. How ironic. Edward J. Larson, chaired professor of history and law at Pepperdine University, author now of Declaring Independence, Why 1776 Matters. Thank you so much for sharing it with us. Brian Lehrer on WNYC, more to come.
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0: The Brian Lehrer Show is on tape today, so we won't be taking your calls. Brian Lehrer on WNYC. So let's say you're Samuel Alito or Clarence Thomas or Amy Coney Barrett. Your job is Supreme Court originalist, as you try to apply the values of 1789, when the United States Constitution was written and ratified, to every controversy that comes your way, plus the strictest interpretation of the 27 amendments that followed. Well, our friend A.J. Jacobs went those justices one better. He decided to live strictly according to the U.S. Constitution in his personal life for one full year. The result is the year of living constitutionally, one man's humble quest to follow the Constitution's original meaning. Now, some of you know that AJ has done this kind of thing before. One of his previous books was The Year of Living Biblically. Another was It's All Relative, in which he set out to build the ultimate family tree, showing how every person on earth is related to one another. I think he established that he and I are 49th cousins or something. But now it's the year of living constitutionally. Let's see if we the people, in order to form a more perfect radio show, can find out how he did it. Hi, AJ. Welcome back to WNYC.
23: Good morrow, Brian. Good to be back.
0: Is that what they said in 1789, good morrow?
23: It is. It is. It means good morning. So I figure it's appropriate.
0: I've heard of it. So why did you decide to live strictly according to the Constitution?
23: Well, you mentioned a little in your introduction, but I realized a couple of years ago I had never read the Constitution. I knew the preamble, the We the People part from Schoolhouse Rock, thank you. But I had never read the whole thing. And yet, every day on the news, I would see how this 230-year-old document was having a huge impact on how Americans live their lives, was still the center of urgent debate. And I thought, I want to find out, what does the Constitution really say? What does it really mean? And the way I like to understand a topic, as you mentioned, is to dive in, to immerse myself. So that's what I did with the Bible in my book, The Year of Living Biblically. I followed the Ten Commandments, but I also grew a huge beard. And I thought, okay, I'm going to do the Constitution the same way. I'm going to follow the original meaning, become the original originalist. And I did. So I carried a musket on the Upper West Side of New York for my Second Amendment. I renounced.
0: I'm glad I didn't run into you on that day.
23: Well, it wasn't loaded, so you wouldn't be in much danger. But I renounced social media and wrote pamphlets with a quill pen and just tried to get inside the minds of the founding fathers. And it was absurd and ridiculous at times, but it was also, I had a serious goal, like the one you mentioned. How do we interpret the Constitution? How should it affect our lives? And how, ultimately, can we keep democracy alive?
0: So to respect the framers of the Constitution, you put yourself in their shoes. And from some of the photos I've seen, you put yourself literally in their shoes. What was that reenactment shot I saw?
23: That's right. No, I walked the walk. I talked the talk. I wore the tricorn hat. I wore the stockings. By the way, I will always be grateful now for elastic socks, because I had to put little belts on my socks every day. But
0: things
23: yes,
0: we take for granted.
23: Exactly. I will never take elastic or democracy for granted. Those are two big takeaways.
0: And you say to be a real originalist, you wrote this book with a quill pen. I guess that's rather than Microsoft Word or something.
23: That's right. I did a quill pen by candlelight. And I will say, we do not want to go back to the 18th century. It was, in many ways, a terrible time. It was sexist and racist and dangerous. But there are...

0: to the original Constitution's length?
1: That would have been easier. I don't think we could charge the amount for my book. But it is a great point. The U.S. Constitution is one of the shortest constitutions. I think Monaco is the only other shorter constitution in the world. And it has huge impact because it means there is so much that is unwritten, the invisible constitution, and so much is about the interpretation.
0: And I am taken by your vision of yourself walking around the Upper West Side with a musket to demonstrate the Second Amendment, I guess. I thought the Constitution says I have the right to bear AR-15s. Did I misread that?
1: Some people think it says that, but yes. Well, this was one of the, I have a large section on what does the Second Amendment mean? And at the time when it was ratified, muskets were the main weapon of choice. And muskets, I learned, are vastly different than guns now, which is part of the point of the book. And I actually did fire a musket. I went out with some reenactors and we fired muskets. It is hard. It is like 15 steps. You've got to take out the gunpowder, take out the ramrod. So it's like building an IKEA table. So it is a vastly different machine, and it would be very hard to do a mass shooting with a musket. So this is one source of debate. On the one side, you have gun rights advocates who say, well, it just says arms. That means every arm. And trying to restrict it, that's like saying the First Amendment only applies to wooden printing presses. But the other side says, no, these are two vastly different machines. And it would be as if you had a law saying that wheeled vehicles are allowed on this street. And at the time, wheeled vehicles were carts and bicycles. Mm. Now we have Mack trucks. Is that the same? Should we be evolving and changing the law with this vastly different technology? My answer is, I do think yes. It is a big theme of the book is this originalism, where the most important thing is the original meaning of the words versus this idea of pluralism or pragmatism or living constitutionalism. How much should we need to evolve the meaning of the words because the morals have changed.
0: Listeners, if you're just joining us, our guest is A.J. Jacobs, author now of The Year of Living Constitutionally, One Man's Humble Quest to Follow the Constitution's Original Meaning. So again, lest we give people the wrong idea, now that we've established the tone of how you often present, you do get serious about many things regarding the Constitution in this book. So, for example, to go back to what you were just saying, it's not just Trump and the authoritarian right who say terminate the Constitution. He has said that. There are a number of legal scholars on the left who say we should really scrap that old thing and start over because, as you delicately put it, it was written by wealthy racists who thought tobacco smoke enemas were cutting-edge medicine. So do you analyze the most seriously flawed underpinnings that haven't been addressed by amendments?
1: Absolutely. Yeah, as you say, I hope it's an entertaining book, but it also has very serious points. And one of them is, what do we do with the Constitution? Do we scrap it and start a new one where people on both the far left and the far right are advocating for that? That makes me very nervous because I don't know what's going to come out of it. But the other option is we are stuck with this Constitution, which has some amazing parts. It is it was, in some senses, the big bang of democracy, even though it was a very narrow democracy at the time. But they wanted it to be changed. That's why they put in the fifth section where you can make amendments. The problem is they didn't think it would be so hard to change. They didn't anticipate this two-party system. So it is almost now impossible to change the Constitution. So what do we do with that? Because we are stuck with some very problematic anti-democratic mechanisms from the Constitution that they put in there to make it less democratic because they didn't trust the people fully, like the Electoral College. And the Electoral College has caused massive problems. So I'm going to drink some of my Madeira.
0: I'll

0: I'll jump in. Did they have a alcoholic beverage of choice that you discovered in your research about constitutional originalists who originally wrote the Constitution?
1: Absolutely. They were fans of Madeira was their main one, which is a fortified wine. One shocking thing was they were day drinkers and night drinkers. There was a lot of alcohol going on. So I am impressed that they actually got stuff done with the amount that they were drinking.
0: Could the Constitution or elements of it be challenged in court on the basis that the people who wrote it were drunk at the time?
1: That is a novel legal strategy. I would support it if you want to try.
0: And you draw attention to the tension right in the little preamble to the Constitution between individual liberty and the general welfare. What jumped out at you there?
1: Well, back then, I think that they were much more aware of that balance than we are. And some of my favorite legal scholars talk about how we almost fetishize individual rights and that the founders and many other countries didn't believe that's the best way to go. So you shouldn't have an absolute right to say anything you want at all times. Shooting down when someone's speaking, you could say, oh, I have the right to shout them down. But what about the other rights, the rights of the speaker, the rights of the audience, the right of the theater to make a living? So that is a different way of envisioning rights that I think is a little more balanced and something we could get back to.
0: Yes, I'm going to read the whole preamble to the Constitution now because it is so short and people may not have heard it in a long time or read it. From the tiny little print in my tiny little pocket Constitution, we the people of the United States, in order to form a more perfect union, establish justice, ensure domestic tranquility, provide for the common defense, promote the general welfare, and secure the blessings of liberty to ourselves and our posterity, do ordain and establish this Constitution for the United States of America. So there's the general welfare clause, which kind of suggests something more communal, even though so much of the Bill of Rights has to do with rights for the individual.
1: Right. And I think that they would have had a Bill of Responsibilities to balance the Bill of Rights because it was such but it was so assumed. It was so ingrained that you had a responsibility to your community, your country, whether that's the bucket brigade and putting out fires or being a part of the militia. And I think that that is something that we could recover. And there's a movement now to write family constitutions. You write a constitution for your family, and I have teenage sons. Oh, so in addition to the Bill of Rights, like, they can sleep late on Saturday, a Bill of Responsibilities. And I do think that that sense of civic responsibility would make our democracy stronger.
0: Here's a very provocative thought from a listener on your whole exercise of living constitutionally, living your personal life according to the strict language in the Constitution for a year. Listener writes a simple one-sentence question. Could a black person do this same exercise? Because a black person would probably have to go get themselves enslaved somewhere.
1: Well, I do follow the amendments as well, and thankfully there's the 13th, 14th, and 15th amendments. But it is, I definitely wrote about race relations, which of course is a huge part of the Constitution. And I found, again, there are two ways you can view this. So there is, before the Civil War, you had William Lloyd Garrison, one of the famous abolitionists. He said, the Constitution is a pact with the devil because it condones slavery. And he literally burned the Constitution on stage in front of thousands of people. Originally, Frederick Douglass was on his side. They were allies. But somewhere in the 1850s, Frederick Douglass made a turn. And he said, instead of burning the Constitution, let's use it because it contains the seeds of what America should be. It contains the seeds of liberty and equality. It says it in there. And what we have to do is make America live up to the promissory note That's what he called the Constitution, a promissory note. And that is what Martin Luther King used, the same language. Obama used the same language in a great speech about race. So it is fascinating whether you should, like you said earlier, do we scrap the Constitution or do we try to make it live up to its best principles?
0: Clint in Westchester, you're on WNYC with A.J. Jacobs. Hi, Clint.
2: Trying to simulate living as they did by merely wearing some shoes that are somewhat uncomfortable and carrying an unloaded musket, getting down the street, getting some weird looks. What about going to an outhouse? What about chopping firewood? Picking up eggs and things like that.
0: Yeah, what about that, AJ?
1: I did the best I could, and I did, yes, I used an outhouse, and I did chop wood, and I joined the Revolutionary War reenactors, the 3rd Regiment of New Jersey. And so, yes, I did not have surgery without anesthesia, although I did ask my dermatologist to take off a little mole without anesthesia, and she refused for insurance reasons. And so I never claim I'm actually inside the mind of the Founding Fathers. But even just getting a taste, I think, was really revelatory. And as I mentioned, there were many horrible things about the past, and we don't want to go back. And this was one way of reminding me. But at the same time, there were parts of the past that we might want to revisit, like writing with a quill, or writing offline, I should say. Or, this was my favorite part of the whole experiment, recapturing the joy and awe of Election Day and the fact that we have democracy.
0: Oh, yes. Because Chapter 1, what you call Article 1, is what's the exact title? I voted like it was the 18th century.
1: Right. And in some ways, of course, we don't want to go back to that because Black and Indigenous people and women were not allowed to vote. But for the privileged few who could, it was a day of celebration. It was, I won't say it was Coachella, but there was music and there was rum punch and there were farmers markets and election cake. So I started a movement to revive election cakes, and I had people all over, including New York, lots of New Yorkers, bake election cakes, bring them to the polls, and our catchphrase was "Democracy is sweet." And people were, it was so moving. I was moved because it's such a dark time. There's so much cynicism and nihilism and despair. But this one positive act sort of was like a wedge in the door. I said, this made me optimistic that we can take action and make democracy safe again.
0: Carol in Wilton, Connecticut. You're on WNYC with A.J. Jacobs, author of The Year of Living Constitutionally. Hi, Carol.
3: Hi. I just wondered if your guest had occasion to consult Ben Franklin's The American Instructor for his recipe to treat suppression of the courses, which was when women had missed their periods. So in other words, Ben Franklin had published the recipe for an abortion.
1: Oh,
3: my
0: this
3: point
0: like
3: being, pre, my point being that our modern,
1: right,
3: our modern originalists are a little selective in their interpretation of
1: right.
3: what was original.
1: Well, I think that is a very good point. The originalists on the court are cherry picking what they focus on about the original meeting. I did not get into that, but it's fascinating. I'm going to look into that. But even something like the First Amendment, the original meaning of the First Amendment, it was much more constrained. The founders, I love the freedom of speech, but I love the 20th century version and the 21st century, not the 18th century. Hmm. There were state laws against blasphemy, against cursing, and they would never have approved of something like Citizens United that says the First Amendment protects political donations by corporations. They would have found that completely baffling.
0: Do you write about Donald Trump in this book? Article 2 of the Constitution sets out the duties of the president, and Trump had this rather broad interpretation. Here's Trump from when he was in office in 2019.
4: Then I have an Article 2 where I have the right to do whatever I want as president, but I don't even talk about that.
0: Well, apparently he does goodness. Talk about that because we had that clip. Goodness. But is that what Article 2 of the Constitution says?
1: You read it. Biggest misinterpretation of the Constitution I've heard in, well, in a day. But the president, one of the things that would shock the founders is how powerful the president is now, both Democrat and Republican. The president, the Congress was supposed to be first among equals, and the president was so much more constrained. War power was split up so that the Congress declared war and the president executed it. Congress did most of the foreign trade. So the fact that the president's power has increased to almost a monarchy is scary to me. And I started a petition. This was my right to petition in the convention when someone brought up the idea of a single president. Many delegates said, "Are you jesting? That is bizarre. We just got rid of a king. There should be maybe 3 presidents or 12 presidents, a council of presidents." And so I thought, this is an interesting idea. And I wrote a petition and had hundreds of people sign it. I brought it to an actual senator in Washington who was very nice to me. I don't actually want 3 presidents, but I wanted to remind people that the president needs to be constrained.
0: Last question. Now you've done a year of living biblically, a year of living constitutionally, a year of living by every strict piece of health advice for yet another book. Any ideas for what's next?
1: Well, my wife is begging me to do something like a biography of Eleanor Roosevelt, something that won't require her to board soldiers in our apartment. So I might have to bow to her wishes.
0: A.J. Jacobs, The Year of Living Constitutionally. Thank you.
1: Thank you, Brian.
0: And that's the show for this 3rd of July. Enjoy your holiday. However you'll be pursuing happiness this weekend, with fireworks, barbecues, parades, whatever you have planned to commemorate the 250th anniversary of this country's founding and its promise, at least, that we were all created equal. Stay tuned for all of it.
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8: This is All of It. I'm Allison Stewart. We are heading into a very special July 4th weekend, celebrating 250 years since the signing of the Declaration of Independence. And to celebrate, we'll take a look at the Revolutionary Era from 2 different angles. We'll hear my Get Lit conversation with author Stacey Schiff about her biography of the life of Samuel Adams, plus live performances from Roseanne Cash. We'll also talk with author Amanda Vail about her book Pride and Pleasure, The Schuyler Sisters in an Age of Revolution, winner of the 2026 Pulitzer Prize. Stick around for a deep dive into the lives of Angelica, Eliza, and Peggy, and what it was like to be a young woman in New York as the sparks of independence from Britain were being lit. We'll get to all of it. I'm Allison Stewart, and I'll meet you back here after the news.
9: Live from NPR News in Washington, I'm Louise Schiavone. Congress is home for the 4th of July, but politics follows members wherever they go. And nationally, the Democratic Party says it's leaving no opportunity untapped as campaigning for midterm elections switches into high gear post-4th. NPR's Elena Moore takes a look at the intra-party message challenges among Democrats, such as those posed by the primary victory of New York's Avila Chevalier, a Democratic socialist.
10: Even though Democrats broadly agree on key economic issues, they worry that other positions held by more leftist candidates will muddy their message. Take Avila Chevalier, for example. She holds positions that make some Democrats nervous. For one, on her campaign website, she advocates for abolishing the, quote, deportation machine. She is also one of several candidates who has faced criticism that their opposition to Israel's war in Gaza borders on anti-Semitism.
9: NPR's Elena Moore. Climate forecasters say the planet is facing a hot year ahead. That's because the seasonal El Nino pattern is strengthening. NPR's Lauren Sommer has details.
11: The chances for a strong or even super El Nino this year are increasing. That's according to a new report from the World Meteorological Organization. El Nino is a natural climate pattern where warm ocean water spreads across the Central Pacific Ocean. That can affect the weather, like bringing more extreme rain to the southern U.S. El Nino also raises temperatures globally. With average temperatures already hotter because of climate change, El Nino years are often the hottest years on record. Lauren Sommer, NPR News.
9: Extreme heat has settled in across many parts of the nation. Record dry conditions have elevated fire risks this year, and that's going to mean restrictions on fireworks displays in many locations across the country. Utah has banned personal fireworks due to extreme wildfire risk. Governors in Colorado and New Mexico are urging restraint. Cities from the Southwest to Oregon and Washington have imposed their own restrictions. Fans have been gathering in front of Madison Square Garden in New York City ahead of tonight's expected wedding of Taylor Swift and Travis Kelce. The singer and the NFL player have kept details of the celebration under wraps, NPR's Brian Mann reports.
12: Lisa Benham and her daughter Zara are posing for selfies outside the garden. They're visiting from England and both say they're huge Swifties.
13: I just remember always listening to her.
12: Lisa Benham, who's 47, says she became a fan after her 17-year-old daughter dragged her to a show. She's followed all the ins and outs of Swift's romance with Travis Kelce, a tight end with the Kansas City Chiefs.
13: I'm thrilled for her. I love it. I love the whole story. I am so pleased for them. Really pleased for them.
12: It's unclear exactly how this wedding will play out, but a New York City permit shows up to 1,000 guests are expected. The celebration is scheduled to continue into the early hours on Saturday. Brian Mann, NPR News, New York.
14: On WNYC in New York, another day of extreme heat. Yesterday, Central Park reached 100 degrees. Kevin Mullins is a camera service technician from Flatbush. He says he started his day checking on his 75-year-old mom.
15: Before I came to work, I made sure she was okay, made sure she had water, made sure the AC was on for the whole day. And just in case she needs me, she has my phone number.
14: City officials are urging residents to check in on their neighbors and call 311 if they see anyone in distress. Symptoms of heat illness can include hot skin, disorientation, nausea, and trouble breathing. A pending bill in Albany would provide a boost to New York State's pharmacies, but at what cost?
16: The bill would require a $10 dispensing fee for all prescriptions in New York. Pharmacy benefit managers, or PBMs, would be on the hook for the fee. They're middlemen who negotiate with pharmacies and drug manufacturers. State Senator James Skoufis says pharmacies sometimes lose money on medicine they dispense.
17: PBMs have become so piggish that they are literally reimbursing pharmacies for many drugs at below cost.
16: Johnny Garcia is with the Pharmaceutical Care Management Association. He says the bill will cost consumers.
18: The costs are going to be burdened by somebody, so it's going to be burdened either by the patient or the employer that's paying for these benefits.
16: Governor Hochul has until the end of the year to act on the bill.
14: Alternate side parking and the meters are suspended. We're almost at 100 degrees right now at noon. Sunny, upper 90s, extreme heat warning all the way till Saturday night. Increasing clouds today and hot, a high near 102, feeling like 109 with a light wind. Let's be careful.
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8: are listening to All of It on WNYC. I'm Allison Stewart. Around this time, 250 years ago, the Continental Congress was putting the finishing touches on Thomas Jefferson's draft of the Declaration of Independence. And so, in honor of the signing of that document tomorrow, we're serving up some conversations about key figures from around that revolutionary period. Later on, we'll hear about Angelica, Eliza, and Peggy, hard not to sing it, the Schuyler sisters of revolutionary New York. They were the subject of my full bio conversation with author Amanda Vail. Vail won the Pulitzer Prize for her book, Pride and Pleasure, The Schuyler Sisters in an Age of Revolution. But first, a book about one of our founding fathers, the revolutionary Samuel Adams, by Stacey Schiff. She was a Get Lit author, and our musical guest was Roseanne Cash. Let's get into it.

0: In The Revolutionary, Samuel Adams, Stacey Schiff makes the case that Adams was, in fact, the driving force behind much of the unrest in Boston that led to the outbreak of the war with Britain. It was Samuel Adams who spread the word about the so-called Boston Massacre, unafraid to bend facts to make the English look worse. It was Adams who wrote the Circular Letter, which proclaimed that the colonies should not subject to taxation without representation. And it was Adams, most likely, who helped organize the Boston Tea Party. As his more famous cousin John Adams put it, without the character of Samuel Adams, the true history of the American Revolution can never be written. And yet, for reasons Stacey examines in her book, the contributions of Adams to the Revolution have been largely downplayed or forgotten altogether. Her biography seeks to correct the historical record. Stacey Schiff was our January Get Lit with All of It author. Let's listen to my conversation from that event with Stacey. So I checked this a few times to make sure this was not apocryphal, that this was actually true, that you grew up in Adams, Massachusetts.
1: I did, which made it truly mortifying when I realized I knew nothing about Samuel Adams.
0: Truly, in your town, what was the, how was he remembered in the town, if at all?
1: It's a great question. My brother, who's older and wiser, was convinced our town was named for John, which pretty much answers your question. And in the center of Adams, Massachusetts, is a very beautiful statue of a very dignified human being whom I always assumed was Samuel Adams, but I now realize was William McKinley. So I think the answer to your question is not so much. Yeah.
0: So what was it? Adams was in one of your other biographies, Ben Franklin. What was the trigger that made you think, I want to go back and investigate this man?
1: There were a couple of things. I had been writing about, the previous book was about the Salem witch trials, and I had spent 5 or 6 years in Salem, Massachusetts, which was a very dark place. And when I finally emerged from those years, I felt I needed someone who felt in some way like an inspiration and like a hero. It was also, I might add, 2016. I think we were all feeling like we needed heroes, or at least we were asking questions about American democracy and what patriotism consisted of. And I had gone back to my book on Ben Franklin for different reasons and realized that I had written Samuel Adams, about whom I knew nothing, into the book in a sort of cameo. And I just sort of started thinking, well, who was this individual? And what do we know about him? And I thought I was researching someone else in the library I was then working in, and I meant to be going to the stacks on the right, and I kept ending up on the stacks at the other end, and by the end of the afternoon, I'd be sitting on the floor reading about Samuel Adams. And at a certain point, my very wise agent, who's here tonight, said, I think you mean to be writing a book about Samuel Adams. Because if you go back and if you look at what his contemporaries said about him, really to a man, everyone points to him as the prime mover of the revolution or of the years leading up to the revolution.
0: He burned his papers. He was constantly being asked, when are you going to write the papers that he did write? When are you going to officially write your papers? And he just didn't. What was the purpose of him remaining so low key? Even after the revolution, even his old age. I can understand during the go-go years why he wouldn't. But as he became an older man, why never?
1: Very, very important to cover your traces when you are fomenting revolution,
0: yes.
1: Indeed. So there was a no fingerprint school, and there's definitely, he's a very modest man, he's a team player. So there really is this, the responsibility needs to be diffused so that no one can suffer at the hands of British soldiers, but also there's a real sense of sharing responsibility. But in addition to that, he's not vain, as is John, so not interested in advertising himself. But in addition to that, he gets a little bit shunted off the stage after the revolution in a way that when you want a settled government, you would like the revolutionaries to disappear. You don't want anyone to upset the apple cart at that point. You want to proceed with an established nation. And he's not involved in any of that nation building that happens after the war. So a great deal of it is that. Some of it is modesty. Mm-hmm. It breaks the biographer's heart when she reads that John Adams gives us this description of Samuel Adams feeding his papers to the fire so that, as he explains, their Confederates will not suffer for his negligence. But what he doesn't destroy is indeed a block and a half north at the New York Public Library.
2: was going to say, my goodness, you decide to write a biography about someone who doesn't have their papers. Where do you start?
1: I have done that before.
2: Where do you start?
1: In this case, and almost always, I do start with the original papers. Mm-hmm. And you read them kind of half blindly in a way, because you don't yet know the cast of characters. The names don't necessarily come to you with any context. Mm-hmm. You don't really know what the themes of the book are going to be, but at least you know what you have. And then I usually sort of spread out from there and read the secondary materials, the papers of the supporting cast, anything else. In this case, there was an enormous amount of reading of the Boston Gazette, because Adams writes over these years incessantly and quite eloquently under at least 30 pseudonyms, so which is also not very helpful. I mean, really, when you choose biographical subjects, I was not on a winning team here. I mean, Burns's papers write pseudonymously. So figuring that out and getting the temperature, I mean, Boston is really a character in the book, mm-hmm. and getting a sense of pre-revolutionary Massachusetts, getting a sense of how these ideas begin to vibrate on the page and seep into the drinking water is something you could only get, I think, from reading those papers. So a lot of time was spent at the Massachusetts Historical Society reading Boston Evening Post, Boston Gazettes for those years.
2: What was a piece of information that you read early on that you didn't realize was going to be as pivotal as it was until you got back to the end? And we talked about this on the show, when you go back and reread your notes and you realize, oh my gosh, this thing, which I thought perhaps was a footnote, is really very important.
1: You know, it's a tiny little thing, but I think you'll see why it matters. There's one letter in the New York Public Library collection of papers from an individual whom I know nothing more about. It's the only letter from him. And he writes to Adams when Adams is in Philadelphia at the Continental Congress and says, I took it upon myself to stop at your house and cart off what remained of your papers there so that those predatory, you know, British soldiers couldn't get them because they would kill for it. They'd kill to have your papers. And it was just such a telling compliment on who Adams was and how he was seen by his fellow townsmen that someone was willing to protect him in this way. It was something about that. It was written with such deep respect and such deep compassion. And that is indeed what you see for him over and over again, and I think has been largely lost to us.
2: Part of your detective work, which I found fascinating, was looking at portraits and figuring out what someone's life was like by what they were wearing, by the way that Adams's lapels looked, or by the way Hancock's coats were embroidered. Share with us a little bit about what you can glean from those portraits, what you were able to glean that was useful in building your story.
1: One of the stunning things about Samuel Adams is that he has no profession, and therefore, not surprisingly, is penniless for most of his life, and lives largely on the charity of friends, which also speaks to something of the respect in which he's held. I think as a consequence of that, or perhaps as a corollary to that, he's extremely shabbily dressed. And this becomes apparent when he's about to be sent to Philadelphia to represent the Massachusetts Bay Colony. And clearly there is some part of Boston that is uncomfortable with sending off this shabbily dressed character to represent them. And so to Adams's house, anonymously, are sent a tailor and a wig maker and a boot maker, each of whom take his measure, none of whom will reveal who has sent them. And a week later arrives on Adams's doorstep a trunk with a brand new, very spiffy wardrobe with which he travels to the Continental Congress. And so I think what Allison's referring to when you mentioned the lapels, in the one portrait, one beautiful oil portrait we do have of him by Singleton Copley, Adams is, he's the most rumpled looking human being. He looks like he's slept in his clothes, and his lapels seem to be sort of flying off his suit, really. Mm-hmm. I mean, I think other than Paul Revere, he is the least well-dressed of all of Copley's subjects, really. But it spoke to something of the purity of his principles. And I mean, he's a man living on ideas, and it shows largely in the wardrobe.
2: The two opening lines of the biography: Samuel Adams delivered what may count as the most remarkable second act in American life. It was all the more confounding after the first. He was a perfect failure until middle age.
1: Why do I find that so appealing?
2: Why do you find that so appealing?
1: Is there a couch somewhere near here? I don't know. It always stayed with me as one of the more endearing characteristics, and that's actually a line in the book that my editor and I fought about because he didn't think that was where it should begin. And I thought that was possibly the best, I don't know, just seemed, it makes me feel so much more affectionately towards someone when I realize that they take a while to get traction in their lives.
2: Did he have any sense of purpose, any purpose of being as a young man, something that he did want to do, something that truly motivated him?
1: You know, we have a lot of his early newspaper writings, and they are utterly true to form to what he'll write later. And that's, I think, one of the interesting things about those years. Even his Harvard's master's thesis could seem to predict, if you wanted to draw a straight line, his future activities as a revolutionary. The question he poses, he's at Harvard in the years when people are still writing mostly about religious subjects for their master's theses, so that the master's theses, which are kind of an X-ray of the colonial mind at this point, are either about subjects which we would consider vaguely preposterous, like is the sun habitable, or do angels exist, or do vegetables breathe, or they're subjects like, you know, is the Pope the Antichrist? I mean, they're really deeply religious subjects. And his subject was, do a people owe allegiance to a king if the sovereign tramples the rights of his subjects? And you could say that 20 years later, 25 years later, that was indeed the question of the hour.
2: How would you describe Samuel Adams' relationship with money?
1: Careless. He's interesting in that he's from the start allergic to what he calls avarice and ambition. Mm-hmm. There's a real innate sense, and it's a very Puritan sense, of he's utterly opposed to the entrenched elite, to the sort of privileged Boston merchants. There's a real sense that you could not have principles if you also had a fortune. Hmm. And it's interesting because, of course, the men of fortune in Boston in those years believe that you can't possibly have principles and be poor, and always assume that they always underestimate Adams because they feel he's just this kind of disappointed desperado of no particular profession. So, of course, he's eager to upend the government. He just doesn't really have a place for himself, when, in fact, Adams is operating, to my mind anyway, out of pure principle.
2: His first wife dies in childbirth. He's left a widowed father. He remarries. And this is a little bit of a tangent, but it made me think, when there were so many references to children and women dying in childbirth, about how difficult life was at this time. And I'm curious if you could share with us, what were some of the simple challenges of surviving in Boston and in Massachusetts at this time?
1: It's a great question, because I think we forget that these were years when Boston is suffering a tremendous economic decline, which has something to do with what's about to happen. There's very little hard currency, first of all, so it's very difficult to move. There's very little social mobility. There's very little currency. And there has been a terrible smallpox. There seems to be sort of regularly a bad smallpox mm-hmm. epidemic, but there has been a recent smallpox epidemic, as well as a devastating fire, in fact, which has taken out a whole neighborhood of Boston, a neighborhood where Adams, in fact, in that year was meant to be collecting taxes, which at which he was particularly unskilled, which made him very popular. But it also was a very difficult neighborhood, obviously, in which to extract money from people who had no homes and whose lives had been utterly obliterated by fire. And yes, the infant mortality statistics are terrifying.
2: What has it been like for you to go walk through Boston?
1: Well, it's a little bit of a seance, I think, because yeah. I'm sort of dreaming of, you know, I'm dreaming of here's where he's walking. I mean, you know, you have that with a biographical subject, you mm-hmm. have that sense of wanting to touch what they touched and breathe what they breathed. And it's sometimes easier and sometimes more difficult. And in Adams's case, it feels very vivid. I mean, although you do stand in the Old South Meeting House and you think, if you read the early accounts of the meetings in the Old South Meeting House before the destruction of the tea or for any other of the meetings in those years, the newspaper accounts always say, you know, 5,000 or 7,000 people assembled. And you look around and you think, I mean, it's a room smaller than this one. How is that humanly possible? So there may have been a little misrepresentation in the press.
2: One of Adams' strengths seems to be friendship. He seemed to be a good friend. When did this serve him? And when was this a problem for him?
1: I think he's always a good friend. I mean, loyal to mm-hmm. a fault in some ways. And I think the perfect example of both of those things is the on-again, off-again relationship with John Hancock. As much as Adams's contemporaries always spoke highly of him, and of him as a very dignified, very gracious, very affable, decorous man, not at all kind of the firebrand I think we imagine, as much as those people said those things, the same people said really rather biting things about John mm. Hancock. It's hard to find anyone who went on the record saying John Hancock was a fine human being. And Hancock is as taken with frivolity and with all things ostentatious as Adams is given to Republican simplicity. But Adams recruits Hancock, who's younger than he, mm. brings him into the opposition cause. And at several points will remind Hancock that the price of politics is that people sometimes do attack you and say nasty things about you, and he kind of smooths the feathers. But Hancock is always always trying to get out from under Adams. At various junctures, swears he never wants to speak to Samuel Adams again as long as he lives. Ultimately, they will end up in Congress at odds with each other. And then Hancock, after the Revolution, will go back to Boston and malign Adams over and over, which also answers your question about why we've had such a hard time remembering him today. And at various junctures, people will say to Samuel Adams, wouldn't you like to work out the kinks with John Hancock, or wouldn't you like to try to make peace? And he basically says, I'd be happy to, but it's, you know, I'm not the one who has the problem here. So, you know, we've all been in that situation. And that's basically where things stall. Hancock and he never, they ultimately serve as governor and lieutenant governor together. And the last letter of Hancock's to Adams is a very gracious letter. But the damage had already been done at that point.
2: I think about his signature entirely differently now. After writing,
1: I know, it's disappointing, isn't it? But beautiful handwriting. The man did have that.
2: Large.
1: Yes, and a beautiful wardrobe as well. And a beautiful home.
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3: 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I'm Allison Stewart. We are preparing for a very special July 4th tomorrow in honor of the nation's 250th birthday. 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As usual, our reader and Get Lit audience members had some great questions for Stacy. 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
2: What ignited Samuel's interest in making the cause of liberty his own?
1: You know, that's the million-dollar question, isn't it? Why is someone born an idealist? Where in the family ethos did those ideas come from? Some of it falls out from his faith. He's a man of tremendous piety, and you can see a real transfer here, as for many people, from the principles of Puritan principles to Republican commitments. His father was no shrinking violet either. His father had stood up to authority at various times. Early on, Adams's family suffers a tremendous financial reversal because of a very draconian act of Parliament, a very unexpected and draconian act of Parliament. It's possible that obviously would have changed his feelings about British overreach and about Parliament's intervention in the colonies, but there's very little on paper that actually indicates that. It's clearly this is who he was. He swallowed John Locke whole and then just kept basically playing with Lockean themes for the rest of his life.
2: Did he change personally? Could you get a sense of whether he changed personally? We talked about it happened in midlife that he had this awakening. What did that do to him as a man?
1: You know, I feel as if he doesn't change easily. And it's what makes him so effective during the years where it was essential that he remain resolute. I mean, at various junctures, and I think for me, one of the revelations of these years is how long it takes for the revolution to get off the ground. I mean, we're really talking 15 years of opposition and fits and starts and things go sideways. And through that all, the only person at various junctures who's continuing to insist on these ideas, to remind everyone that the Declaratory Act is a slumbering serpent and needs to be eliminated, is Samuel Adams. Mm-hmm. But after the revolution, a French envoy, in fact, will say of him that his ideas, his commitment to perfectionism, basically doesn't lend itself well to established government. And there remains this idealism, which is not going to be able to play out in any way in a federalist institution of some kind. And I think that's partly what makes him lose his potency in those years.
2: The Senate, the pseudonyms. You said 30 pseudonyms.
1: At least, and I suspect with AI you could find some more, but I wasn't willing to go there. But someone could perhaps take that on.
2: Vindex, Candidus, some of the, one or two of the synonyms. Even when he was writing under a synonym, how would one who was tuned to these things know that this was the work of Samuel Adams?
1: Oh, I'm so glad you asked. How long do we have? So in some cases, I was helped by the fact that a great-grandson had identified some pseudonyms. So I knew that Vindex and Candidus and Alfred. Why did he write as Alfred? I would so love to know that. I knew a great number of the pseudonyms. There had also been a previous biographer, a woman named Kay Menand, who had been working for years in the Adams papers and had herself identified other pseudonyms. In addition to that, there was a brilliantly named hardware store owner in Boston in these years who in 1765 sort of realized history was being made around him in some incredibly prescient way. And he, whose name was Harbottle Door, began a comprehensive collection of newspapers, which he annotated, and often annotating them, I mean, in this kind of crazy quill index of a way, but often sort of saying, you know, cheers for this person, oh, this is the arch villain of the piece, damning this person, usually praising Samuel Adams. And when he did, he would often also out Samuel Adams. So he also identifies pseudonymous articles as having been the work of Adams. And then to that, I added some more, because you can see where he's basically stealing from his own personal letters in various pieces. So if someone has, if in a piece of newspaper, a piece of journalism, there's a paragraph that comes fully from a letter that Adams had written the previous week, I thought I was pretty safe assuming that that was Samuel Adams.
2: Was it?
1: It's a slippery business, though.
2: Yeah. Do you consider propaganda? What he was writing?
1: Some of it is for sure propaganda. I mean, in 1768, troops come to Boston and Adams spends months with a team of people, not alone by any means, writing of misdeeds of the troops, writing of, you know, the poor boys whose ball hit the sentry box and they were hauled into court, and, you know, how is that fair, and the women who were assaulted by British soldiers. None of these accounts show up anywhere in the legal records of the Massachusetts Bay Colony, I might add. So they all do seem to be invented, and that, I think, is probably a perfect definition of propaganda.
2: In reading the revolutionary Samuel Adams, it becomes very clear, it can be clear to me that people around him are such a huge part of the story and a huge part of understanding him. And when I was thinking about it, Hutchinson just seems, I mean, if you had to have a foil, Jordan, one of our producers, said if Burr is to Hamilton, Hutchinson is to Adams. When you think about the way these two men interacted, how Adams seemed to outsmart this man. Or is that smart the right word?
1: Outmaneuver,
2: manipulates?
1: Yeah. You can't, I have to, an enormous sympathy for Thomas Hutchinson, so yes, and I felt almost as if I were sort of violating his privacy here at times. Hutchinson and Adams are essentially from the same background. They're both fifth generation sons of Massachusetts. They both feel that the Stamp Act, for example, was a misstep on the part of London. But Hutchinson at that age is a little bit older than Adams. Is lieutenant governor. He can't speak his mind. He's a very dutiful, very diligent public servant. He's trying his best. He loves the Massachusetts Bay Colony with all his heart. He's simultaneously, over the course of these years, in fact, writing a definitive history of the colony, in which, thankfully, he refers to himself in the third person, because he held so many titles that if he were to have used his name, it would have been almost impossible to figure out who he was in the course of this account. But it is because of that, bouquet of titles that he holds, power seems to just gravitate toward him, that he is resented not just by Samuel Adams and John Adams, but by a great portion of their friends. And John Adams will actually say that when he meets Samuel, his second cousin, for the first time, which is probably the early 1760s, from the start, they agree on the fact that no one represented a greater threat to American liberties than Thomas Hutchinson. Not London, Thomas Hutchinson, who becomes for them really the face of privilege, the face of the villain of the piece, really. And Adams does an extremely good job over these years turning poor, dutiful Thomas Hutchinson, and was really trying to do his best here, into the villain of the piece.
2: How did Samuel Adams feel about violence?
1: From what we can tell, the violence is really orchestrated by the Sons of Liberty, with whom Adams is only sort of vaguely associated. To your point, since we're on Hutchinson, Hutchinson's house, as many of you know, was destroyed in 1765 during the Stamp Act riots. And Adams thoroughly fails to condone, I mean, does not condone that in any way, speaks out violently against that kind of street violence. I mean, the house is utterly sacked and things are thrown from the windows. Hutchinson appears the next day without a proper coat. On the other hand, when Thomas Hutchinson applies to the Massachusetts House of Representatives to be reimbursed for his rather significant losses, Adams stands in the way of the reimbursement. So how he feels about Thomas Hutchinson is very clear. How he feels about violence is also clear, but there's a point there where the two intersect.
2: What was the relationship between Samuel Adams and John Adams?
1: Samuel Adams recruits John Adams just as he has recruited John Hancock. I mean, the saying was that if you gave the best address at the Harvard commencement, you could be certain that you'd be seeing Samuel Adams on your doorstep the next morning. He's a champion recruiter of talent. John is younger. Samuel brings him into the fold. John is starry-eyed in his presence. And, you know, from the start, leaves us these accounts of Samuel as someone who really kind of knows what's happening behind the scenes, someone who, as John says, is feeding the political engine with all of this, with all of these pieces for the press, and someone who is, in John's words, a man of just tremendous dignity and exquisite erudition.
2: Let's take a few questions from the audience.
7: Thank you. I just love the book, and Allison Stewart, I love you. I've been coming to this doing the book club since the beginning in 2020. It's just been saved me through COVID. But I have a question. Was there some, your research was tremendous. I felt like I was living in those times. It was incredible, you know, the letters and all the quotes and everything. Was there something in your research that kind of shocked you, or that you really were like, oh my God, or any aspect that you'd like to share that really surprised you?
1: Thank you for the kind words. I think the accounts that I refer to of how gentle he was and how decorous he was took me aback, because I went into this, as I think most of us do, assuming he was the firebrand of the revolution, which is how, anyway, he came down to me. And there's clearly a softness and a prudence to him. I mean, as much as he's pushing things along, as much as he is so much a prime mover here, he's also very often insisting on calm and insisting on patience. And he knows how this game, he can see how this game is going to play out, but he's very clear about the fact that it should happen on, you know, American terms, and nothing should be rushed, in fact. In terms of surprises, I think the other surprise was how much we are able to glean about his activity. Obviously, he never sat down and wrote, I helped dump some tea into the harbor. But what his enemies write about him is so incredibly useful, because they are actually talking, the governors and the lieutenant governors and the customs commissioners, the whole royal administration, the whole crown administration, is writing perpetually about this nuisance Samuel Adams, this Machiavelli of chaos Samuel Adams, and then go on for lines. And that's really where the great bulk of the material was. Sometimes they're wrong. He's often credited with things that, in fact, he didn't do, or pieces he didn't write. But the wealth of the detail is often coming from his enemies.
2: There, we've got a question in the back.
8: Hi. First off, thank you. This awesome research done on an underrated founding father. My question is this. Do you think the revolution would have happened when it did without Samuel Adams?
1: I think the revolution would have happened regardless of any particular individual. I think it happens in the language that it happens and with the velocity that it happens, in large part due to Adams. But let me add this caveat. those miles and miles of newspaper, those columns and columns of newspaper, the next article over was very often similar in its intent. I mean, everyone is making the same case for American liberties, for stopping any encroachment of American liberties, for the unity of the colony, something that Adams was particularly intent on from an early point, the fact that the colonies needed to hang together, that everyone had to be in the Massachusetts orbit in some way. They're very common arguments, and that sense that everyone has drunk deeply from John Locke, I mean, that's really a general thing. That's not simply Adams. It's also instructive that in the other colonies, especially closer to 1776, there is always a Samuel Adams of Georgia, someone who's called the Samuel Adams of Georgia, the Samuel Adams of North Carolina. So he has plenty of company, and some of these are people with whom he has been corresponding for years, and that's how they have become the Samuel Adams of North Carolina, because essentially there's 10 years of correspondence here on very much these questions.
2: Was there ever a time when you really felt Samuel Adams was in the wrong?
1: I worried about the Stamp Act riots, it's very hard to sort of see who's really behind the Stamp Act riots. There's a very cunning request from the Sons of Liberty to John Adams at one point to do something. And the Sons of Liberty basically write to John Adams saying, you know, could you please do this for us? Because John was often called on for his legal expertise. And at the bottom of this note, it says, your cousin Samuel sends his regards. And, you know, clearly, and then please destroy upon reading, which obviously he didn't do. But, you know, so you do wonder there about how much intervention there may have been.
2: Do we have time for one or two more questions?
9: So you talked about excluding Samuel Adams from a piece of art that's supposed to commemorate the Declaration of Independence. How do you see the role of art to help us understand or be misled about events in history?
1: That's such a wonderful question. When Trumbull decides to paint the signing of the Declaration, he makes every effort to essentially paint whoever's still alive from the flesh, and then to combine those into his enormous canvas, which hangs in the Capitol today, of which we've all seen copies. The number of things he gets wrong are almost impossible to enumerate on a single page. So it's kind of fascinating. And by the way, the same thing could probably be said about biography, right? So I shouldn't really be passing any judgments here. But Adams in particular is hidden between two other people. And as some people will point out, well, of course, it makes sense he's hidden between two people. He was always in the shadows. That's where that was his preferred address. But his friends and his family will say, how dare they sneak him behind this Virginian? You know, he's the master of the moment. How can he possibly not be first and foremost in, you know, at the front of the painting? So the painting is not anything we should take for history, but it is instructive, I think, in the ways that history does get written, which I think is something we might want to pay more attention to.
2: And I think we have time for one more from the audience.
10: Yeah, I'm curious, in reading your book, you spend a lot of time on the Committee of Correspondence, right? Mm-hmm. Why was that so effective? It doesn't seem on the face of it that it would be, but clearly you felt that it was.
1: Bless you for asking. I spent so much time on that at the New York Public Library, in case I didn't mention that. So the Committees of Correspondence, which really needed a better name, were an invention of Adams, who felt very early on, as I said, he stresses unity from the beginning. He realizes that nothing can happen unless the colonies somehow create a common cause. And he's working for years before he manages to get it off the ground to organize some kind of network among the towns of New England, the towns of Massachusetts, ultimately all of New England, and finally throughout the entire colony, so that there can be kind of an underground form of communication where everyone is essentially asserting American liberties and talking about how they are in various cases invalidated by British legislation. And it's the answer to the question, which gets asked much later, of how did the revolutionary effort take off so fast after Boston's harbor is closed by the Intolerable Acts? And the answer is the Committees of Correspondence, because suddenly there is this outpouring in very uniform language that Adams has largely orchestrated. I mean, it's really like kind of wiring the continent for rebellion is what he's essentially done with those committees. And you can read the language in particular in a particularly rich moment after the destruction of the tea. And in early 1774, all of the towns in Massachusetts write to Boston. Not all of them are admiring, but the ones that are admiring of what Boston has just done with this nefarious tea use precisely the same language. It's as if every, you know, town clerk in every hamlet in Massachusetts has memorized the Massachusetts Charter. And it's very biblical language. It's lots about, you know, oppressed peoples who are finally, you know, throwing off their shackles. Tremendous numbers of the same images over and over again. So you can see like how the language even is whipped

0: That was my conversation with Stacey Schiff about her new book, The Revolutionary, Samuel Adams. Up next, two special performances from our musical guest from the evening, Grammy-winning singer-songwriter Roseanne Cash. This is All of It.
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2: For me, a scientist was this, you know, I didn't immediately identify with it. 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I wouldn't say I'm a scientist.
1: He went on to win the Nobel Prize. 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

0: You're listening to All of It on WNYC. I'm Allison Stewart. Roseanne Cash is a Grammy-winning songwriter, a best-selling author, and as we learned at our Get Lit event, a dedicated student of history. For all these reasons, she was the perfect musical guest to join us alongside Samuel Adams biographer Stacey Schiff at the New York Public Library. Stacey herself had even requested that Roseanne join. Before Roseanne's solo interview and performances, she and Stacey discussed writing and history. Roseanne shared that many of her Cash family relatives fought in the Revolutionary War. In fact, the first one they identified was named John Cash, like her father. She also discussed a new musical she was working on at the time. Since you'll hear her talking about it, I wanted to give you an update that the musical is still underway and that Cash previewed some music from it last January at the 92nd Street Y. Here's a highlight from that part of our Get Lit event featuring both Roseanne Cash and Stacey Schiff.
1: I've been working on a musical for 6 years now with my husband, John Leventhal, and book writer John Wideman, and it's
2: not just any musical, we have to say.
1: No, it's Norma Rae. Some people may remember that story.
3: It's so perfect.
1: It's timely, you know. It's a woman's story, mm-hmm. and it's about her transformation, and about community, about union organizing in the South in the 1970s. But it doesn't. It's not a polemic. It's a human story with her transformation at the center of it, framed by these really timely concerns.
2: As someone who writes nonfiction, what counsel can you give your friend?
1: Yes, please.
3: Oh, I don't think Roseanne needs any counsel, but I do wonder, like, how much, and I'm not sure there's no quick answer to this, how much of the story can you tell, do you tell with the music, and how much do you feel you can load into the songs, and how much do you feel has to come in the interstitial pieces?
1: That is the question I asked the book writer. Being a first-time lyricist for a musical, I didn't understand that. And he said that the lyrics have to drive the story. You can't just do set mm-hmm. pieces of really nice songs, but the lyrics in that song have to take you someplace, the character in the story. So that was a whole shift for me about writing for character, particularly writing in the character of older black men, their mm-hmm. lyrics, that was mm-hmm. really difficult for me. And ultimately, maybe the most satisfying lyric writing I mm-hmm. did, because I tapped into so much compassion mm-hmm. and so much connection on these levels I didn't imagine. It was beautiful.
3: I think what I have was more jealousy that, like, you can do in three notes what takes me 20 pages if I'm lucky.
1: Seriously. Well, oh, come on. You can do in 20.

0: many pages what I can't do because I can only do it in three notes. Let's look at it that way.
1: That was a highlight from our Get Lit event with Roseanne Cash and Stacey Schiff. Here's more from my solo interview with Roseanne Cash, including a song she'd only performed twice before this event from her new musical.
2: Since we were talking about history, and you were talking just about your ancestry, a lesson that you learned from an elder in your life that is still useful to you and still informs how you live?
0: Oh, it's actually a scene in my mind of my grandmother who, I mean, I'm a modern woman. I live in New York City. I have every amenity at my disposal. My life is incredibly privileged. Two generations back, my grandmother lived on a cotton farm without electricity or running water for the first years they were there. She picked cotton every day. She raised seven children, one of whom died in childhood, and she gave birth at home. So one story she told is her longest labor, 3 days labor with one of these children. The doctor came by in a horse and buggy every day to check on her, to see how she was doing. And he pulled out two aspirin from his pocket to give to her, the same pocket in which he kept his fishing worms. Oh. So I said, how did you do that? I asked my grandmother, she's gone, long gone, but how did you do that? She goes, why, honey, you just endure it. So sometimes I just think, oh, you just endure it.
2: That's why you're a New Yorker.
0: Right, that's right.
2: There was a great piece about around New Year's Day about in the Times that you wrote about what you did with your day. You described going to Easley and getting pizza from Topo and listening to WFUV. And we were thinking, it's like, well, Roseanne Cash lives in New York and Steve Earle lives in New York. These like truly country
0: well,
2: singers, but you're
0: roots.
2: Also
0: yeah.
2: really a New Yorker.
0: Yeah, I've lived in New York for 31 years. I married a native, and our son on his side is a fifth generation New Yorker.
2: Wow.
0: So, you know, when you're not from here, you always feel like a newcomer in some way if you're married to a native. But yeah, I'm a New Yorker. I knew it from the moment I came the first time at 12 years old.
2: Oh, when you came at 12?
0: I knew it.
2: Why were you here? That's interesting.
0: It was with my dad. He would bring us to New York when he was playing here, and we'd stay at the Plaza, and I would think, oh, this is nice. This is New York.
2: You were Eloise.
0: I was Eloise, exactly.
2: Before we hear some music, I was listening to an interview, I think it was a TED Radio Hour interview you did, and you said, I am a writer. Writing's not what I do. I am a writer.
0: Yeah.
2: When did you know you were a writer?
0: 7 or 8 years old. And I won a poetry contest when I was 9 years old. And I just knew that was what I wanted to do with my life.
2: What are you going to sing for us?
0: Okay, so I want to sing a song. I performed it exactly twice in my life. It's from Norma Rae, from the musical. A song that John Leventhal and I wrote, and here he comes. He's going to play. This song comes at the moment in the story when she realizes she has to change her life, and she doesn't know how.

Thank you. It's John Leventhal. Thank you. So talking about history, I wanted to do a history song that John and I wrote with Rodney Crowell. A cash man has fought in every American war since the Revolutionary War, the Civil War, the War of 1812, the Vietnam War, up to the present. And we wrote this song about my cash ancestors, one of whom was a Civil War soldier. I have cash ancestors who fought on both sides of the Civil War, and how about that for a metaphor, right? And I found his picture on the Civil War database list, William Cash. So I looked up in my family history and I found a young woman, Mary Ann Cash, 20 years old at the start of the Civil War. And I wanted to put William and Mary Ann together. So they're together forever now in this song. This is called When the Master Calls the Roll.

0: That was Roseanne Cash featuring her husband John Leventhal on guitar with a special performance of When the Master Calls the Roll. And that is all of it for this hour. We'll have more American history conversations coming up, our full bio conversation about the Schuyler sisters, Angelica, Eliza, and Peggy, and what their lives were like as they navigated Revolutionary Era New York. That's next on All of It after the news.
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3: Live from NPR News in Washington, I'm Louise Schiavone. The Iranian government is preparing for the days-long funeral of the Iranian supreme leader who was killed in an Israeli airstrike last February. The official ceremonies will begin tomorrow, and as NPR's Hadil Al-Shalshi reports, not all Iranians feel that this is a moment to note.
4: There will be memorial ceremonies and processions for Ayatollah Ali Khamenei in Tehran and the city of Qom. Then the remains will be taken to Shia holy sites in Najaf and Karbala in Iraq. He will be buried next Thursday in his birthplace of Mashhad. Iranian authorities are expected to shut down streets and the airspace. Some Iranians say the funeral is a time to say good riddance to the authoritarian leader who led the country since 1989. A 38-year-old doctor who wants to remain anonymous for fear of government retaliation says she hopes this funeral will mark the end of a dark chapter in Iranian history. I don't care about which pit the body will be dumped in, she says. Hadil Al-Shalchi, NPR News, Istanbul.
3: In Washington, D.C., nearly 5,000 National Guard troops are on hand from 20 different states as part of President Trump's anti-crime task force and to provide security as part of the America 250 celebrations. The number of troops in the city has essentially doubled in the past month, causing concern for many residents. NPR's Kat Lonsdorf has more.
5: Protesters surrounded a large park in D.C. where Defense Secretary Pete Hegseth was speaking, flanked by hundreds of uniformed troops. Hegseth commended the work of the thousands of Guard members that have been patrolling the city for months, commenting on the protesters.
6: It's the sound of ingrates, of ingratitude.
5: Trump deployed the Guard in August as part of a federal task force to fight crime, although crime was already trending down. A recent study found that the troops have had no effect on violent crime in D.C. Thousands more have been added to the city ahead of America 250 celebrations at a current cost of almost $3 million a day. Kat Lonsdorf, NPR News.
3: Extreme heat has settled in across much of the nation. Officials are urging people to stay hydrated. Minnesota Public Radio's chief meteorologist Ben Cathy says climate change is a huge factor.
7: We've had a bunch of record highs, about 100 across parts of the country. One thing that doesn't get talked about enough is the overnight low records. It's just so hot at night that the body cannot adequately cool itself down. And the science shows that this is five times more likely than before or without human-caused carbon changes. The Climate Central Climate Shift Index is jumping off the page for the eastern half of the country. And on Independence Day, about 100 million Americans will have extreme heat risk.
3: There are multi-day warnings of extreme heat for New York, Boston, and Philadelphia. 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
8: And you're listening on WNYC. In New York, I'm Sean Carlson. Yeah, really hot. 96 degrees right now at 104. Police are investigating after a man with a Tibetan flag set himself on fire in front of the UN headquarters yesterday evening. Activist groups identified the man as 52-year-old Laba Rangzin, a Tibetan activist. Authorities say Rangzin was found with severe burns throughout his body. He was later pronounced dead at Bellevue Hospital. The International Campaign for Tibet says Rangzin's death comes after China's government recently passed an ethnic unity law aimed at assimilating China's minority groups. The group says that the law will further erode Tibetan identity. Another homeless services facility is closing in Midtown Manhattan. The Main Chance Drop-In Center on East 32nd Street shut down this week after the city declined to renew its contract. Mark Gross chairs the board for the nonprofit. He says he's thinking about someone who came to their doors recently.
9: He was 79 years old. He had been previously our client 10 years earlier. We had gotten him housing. Unfortunately, he was unable to continue that housing. So he came back to us. What's going to happen to these clients with whom we had longstanding relationships? I just don't know.
8: For the last 35 years, Main Chance offered homeless New Yorkers a place to eat, shower, or rest. City officials say they want to invest in facilities with beds and drop-in centers only have chairs. The closure comes as the city also shuts down the men's intake shelter on East 30th Street. Again, we are under an extreme heat warning until 9 p.m. tomorrow. For this evening, mostly cloudy, chance of showers and thunderstorms, lows in the low 80s. For tomorrow, sunny early, we could see some showers and thunderstorms, a little gusty at times, highs in the upper 90s. But again, with that humidity, it will feel hotter than that. 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
0: Welcome back to our show, sending you into a July 4th weekend with some revolutionary history. Last hour, we heard about Samuel Adams. Next, we'll get into a recent full bio conversation I had about a now famous New York family, the Schuylers. Full Bio is our book series where we spend a few days with the author of a deeply researched biography to get a fuller understanding of the subject. Back in January, we explored the country's 250th anniversary from the point of view of three women, as detailed in the book Pride and Pleasure, The Schuyler Sisters in an Age of Revolution by author Amanda Vail. It won the 2026 Pulitzer Prize. The book is about 600 pages that alternates back and forth between the developments of the American Revolution and the family dynamics of three extraordinary women. The three sisters, Angelica, Eliza, and Peggy, were made famous by the musical Hamilton. Take a listen.

0: work. But the song was just an introduction to a family that helped make this country. A father who was a general in the Continental Army and New York's first senator, who taught his pretty girls to read and write and think for themselves. The Schuylers had 15 children. 8 of them survived into adulthood. Today, we'll learn a little bit about the history of the family and the short life of Peggy Schuyler. Here's Amanda Vail, the author of Pride and Pleasure. Let's start with Philip Schuyler. He was a wealthy man. Where was the wealth from?
1: The Schuylers were entrepreneurial people, and the wealth came from just about everything. Mercantile, natural resources, trading, farming, fishing, all this kind of stuff. The Schuylers had land that they acquired in upstate New York. They began as traders, and over time they bought more land, they farmed it, they sent their produce to market, they cut down trees and sent them to New York to be turned into lumber. They had flax mills, they had fisheries. And so all of Philip Schuyler's wealth essentially came from the land one way or another. He either traded it or he sold it.
0: Schuyler was named one of 4 major generals in the Continental Army during the American Revolution. What would you say was his biggest success in the American Revolution, and what was his toughest failure?
1: Well, his greatest success was probably the thing that he didn't get credit for, which was the Battle of Saratoga. He had been relieved of his command before the battle by Horatio Gates, who was deeply jealous of him and wanted to be what he had been promised by John Adams he would be, which was a little king in the North. And he wasn't, because Philip Schuyler was in the way as the commander of the Northern Department. And Schuyler had put into place all these plans for meeting the British as they marched south into America, into the colonies, in the hopes that they would drive a wedge between New England and the Middle Atlantic colonies, and by cutting the head off, essentially, deprive the whole of life. And if it had not been for Schuyler's strategizing and his putting all of these pieces into place, the Battle of Saratoga would probably not have been won. Burgoyne would have beat the Americans and then gone on to victory, and that would have been the end of the war. Schuyler's greatest defeat, if you don't count his being supplanted by Horatio Gates, was probably the thing that brought him to court-martial, which was the loss of Fort Ticonderoga to the British, which happened largely because the Continentals, the Americans, were outgunned. Literally, there were guns. The British brought guns and placed them on mountains around Fort Ticonderoga and fired on the garrison and therefore took over. And Schuyler had actually been complaining that the position was not defensible. And he had tried very hard to get the Continental Army and the Continental Congress, which was the boss of everybody. It was the commander-in-chief, essentially, more than Washington. He'd been trying to get them to pay attention to this, but they didn't want to. And when he lost the fort, he was later subjected to a court-martial for having done so. And he would emerge victorious, which at least salvaged his reputation, but he was very bruised by the experience.
0: Schuyler was married to Catherine Van Rensselaer. Am I saying her name correctly?
1: Mm-hmm.
0: Yes, they were parents to 15 children, 8 who survived into adulthood. Were they people who were active in their children's lives?
1: They were very active in their children's lives. Philip Schuyler was a really hands-on parent and brought all kinds of wonderful things into the kids' lives. His daughters, his first 3 daughters, were the 3 eldest children. So in fact, they were the ones that were the first beneficiaries of his parental oversight, and he loved them. He sent them to schools where they learned a great deal more than many young women of their generation did. They'd not only learned to read and write, which, you know, many young women did not even do that, but they learned to write very fine handwriting, which was considered a refinement in those days. They learned languages, they learned music, they learned all the accomplishments of a lady, like embroidery and singing and dancing and so forth. But Schuyler also had wonderful things like a telescope and a magic lantern that he had brought back from England, and he let the children have access to all those things, to his books in his very, very formidable library. And so they were really exposed to a great deal more than a lot of young women of their time would have been, and the boys too. The girls, in addition, at least Eliza, was taken with him on one of his missions to go and deal with the Native American tribes who lived in the area around Albany. And little Eliza was taken to a conclave of the Onondagas and learned how to speak their language, and was given an honorary membership. She was accepted into the tribe. She remembered this years later as an old lady. She told the story to a little girl about how she had done this and how they had named her, and they gave her a name that meant one of us in their language, which she was always very proud of. And I think, you know, Schuyler was an important, he opened many horizons to these girls.
0: The family often resided at the pastures. Where was this land? Can you describe it for us?
1: Well, the pastures was called that because it had been pastures beforehand, but it was a very grand house built in the English style on land just south of the city wall of Albany. And Philip Schuyler had acquired this land and built what was to be a great mansion to show off his social prominence and his wealth in Albany, where he then lived. And the Schuylers also had a house in Saratoga that was kind of their getaway place. It was there where the farming and forestry and fishing parts of the Schuyler enterprise took place. And so it provided them with some closeness to that, but it was also their country getaway. And they came to New York all the time as well on the Hudson River sloop, which was kind of like, you know, the East Hampton jitney. It just went back and forth all the time.
0: My guest is Amanda Vale. She's the author of Pride and Pleasure, The Schuyler Sisters in an Age of Revolution. It's our choice for full bio. We're going to concentrate on the three oldest, Angelica, Eliza, and Peggy. We'll mention the others as well. But I'd like to start with Peggy because she only lived to be 42 years old. She was born Margarita Schuyler on September 18th, 1758. What adjectives would you use to describe Peggy?
1: Ultimately, I guess I would say she was traditional, which is kind of an odd thing to say, given that her two older sisters were somewhat revolutionary. But Peggy, while very beautiful, while very learned, while very charming, did exactly what her mother and father, but more particularly her mother, always wanted her daughters to do. She married a really wealthy boy of Dutch extraction. And that was what, you know, Catherine Van Rensselaer Schuyler, this was her dream. And Peggy married the somewhat younger than she, 6 years younger than she, Stephen Van Rensselaer, who was the patroon of vast estates, vaster than the Schuylers. It was like, you know, I don't know, some randomly rich person marrying the Vanderbilts. That's really, really a lot of money.
0: It's interesting, though. She was 25 when they eloped, right?
1: Yeah.
0: So was the age difference an important issue at the time?
1: I beg your pardon?
0: Was her age difference between the two of them, was that an important issue at the time?
1: Well, in fact, it was considered slightly scandalous that she had bagged this slightly younger young man. And indeed, one of his college mates wrote a real tut-tutty letter about it to another of their classmates. And but the fact is, he had been a friend of her younger brother, Johnny, and they had run around together. They'd lived kind of the way children do in those big families. They all played together. And then they got to be adolescents and they probably played at other things together. And it was quite customary. This happened to Alexander Hamilton as well, in the family of Governor Livingston of New Jersey, where an older young woman, daughter of Governor Livingston, in this case, Peggy and Stephen Van Rensselaer, the older young woman sort of practiced flirting with the younger guy. And then in the case of Peggy and Stephen Van Rensselaer, it went a little further and then a little further than that. And they had what was by all accounts a really blissful, happy marriage, which was really saddened only by the fact that she was an invalid for much of it and lost several children to childhood disease or miscarriage or whatever. And she, you know, that was a tragic thing. And then she died at a young age.
0: There is a story about Peggy, and I want to see how much is true and how much is apocryphal or if it's a mix of the two, that she was a bit of the hero in the family, that during the revolution, the family's house was raided and her quick thinking saved the lives of a child in danger. Would you share that story with us and how much of it is true?
1: Well, the story is, and of course, like many of these stories, it may be partially, maybe fully mythologized, but a group of British loyalists and possibly some Native Americans, all of them disguised in varying sorts of feathers and buckskins and God knows what, attacked Philip Schuyler's house with the intent of kidnapping Schuyler and raiding the house for whatever valuables they could get. And this was in 1781, in this summer. And Peggy had the brilliant, apparently, thought to run downstairs during this raid. The family had all run up to the bedrooms, but they had left behind the youngest Schuyler child, who had just been born that, you know, months before. Little Katharina, or Kitty, or Katie Schuyler, who was a babe in a cradle. And, you know, they had been all, the family had been sitting down in the heat of the, after the heat of the day, in the cool of the day, they were sitting down there in the salon in front of the open doorway. And this raid occurred and all the family rushed upstairs and they left the baby. So Peggy, discovering that this had happened, raced downstairs, down the stairs, into the front hall, where all of a sudden there was all this fighting and there were the guards that the general had set around his property were contending with the raiders and there were shots being fired and people screaming, and it was dark because nobody had it, you know, it was starting to be dark and nobody had any lights, and it was, there was confusion everywhere. And she grabbed the baby out of the cradle and ran with her upstairs. And according to legend, one of the raiders hurled a tomahawk at her and it nicked one of the balusters on the stairway. And the baluster still has, you know, a notch in it, which is considered to be circumstantial proof that this happened. Of course, the notch could have happened from somebody kicking it with their hobnailed boot, who knows what, but it makes a wonderful story. And Peggy was a pretty spunky girl. And the raid itself is documented. It happened, and Schuyler himself wrote about it in a letter to Governor Clinton. It's all very well documented. So, you know, it's not unlikely that this happened.
0: That was Amanda Vail, the author of Pride and Pleasure, The Schuyler Sisters and an Age of Revolution. Coming up after a short break, the life and times of Angelica Schuyler.
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0: This is All of It. I'm Allison Stewart. Full Bio is our book series where we spend a few days with the author of a deeply researched biography to get a fuller understanding of the subject. And in honor of America's 250th anniversary, we kicked off the year with a look at the founding of the United States from the point of view of three women, the Schuyler Sisters. The book is called Pride and Pleasure, The Schuyler Sisters and an Age of Revolution by author Amanda Vail. Now we'll hear about the eldest of the Schuyler children, Angelica, born February 20th, 1756. She was often called Anne as a child and was a vivacious and smart young woman. She would often bask in the attention of men, including Thomas Jefferson, Aaron Burr, and Alexander Hamilton, with whom she had an epistolary relationship. That said, she did elope fairly quickly with John Carter in 1777, a man her father, Philip Schuyler, did not think was worth her time. As we find out, John Carter was not who he said he was. That was okay because he made tons of cash that Angelica liked to spend when she moved to Europe in 1783. She would not return to live in America for more than 15 years. Here's Amanda Vail, the author of Pride and Pleasure, The Schuyler Sisters in an Age of Revolution. Angelica was described as a girl as having been left to nature. I asked Amanda what that description meant.
1: Actually, that was all of those. Actually, that would have been true of Eliza, Angelica, and Peggy, and probably the younger ones as well. That phrase came from a memoir by a woman who had known the Schuyler sisters' great aunt, Aunt Schuyler, Margaretta Schuyler. And this woman, Anne McVicar Grant, was actually the same age as the Schuyler sisters. So she's describing the way children in Albany at that time were brought up. And they basically were left to run wild all over their family's country estates when they had them. And this meant, you know, going berry picking and running up and down the hills and wading in the river and, you know, just generally having an Arcadian childhood in which they could do pretty much what they wanted until, of course, the time came when things had to get serious and they had to go to school and learn how to write and sew and do all those things. But before that, they were left to nature.
0: As Angelica grew older, what was expected of her as the eldest daughter?
1: Well, the same thing that was expected of all of the children, which was that they behave properly, make a good marriage, bring up their children and manage their households. They were all expected to be sort of participants in this dynastic society that the Schuylers themselves represented. And this did not mean that they couldn't participate in commercial ventures or have rights of their own. One of the interesting things about the Dutch colonies is that women in the Dutch colonies, because Dutch law allowed this, they were allowed to own property. They were allowed to sign legal documents.
0: Wow.
1: So they were allowed to do things that women were not expected to do, or in some cases allowed to do, in the colonies in which English law had prevailed. So, you know, I think she and all of them expected that they would do this. But then the war came and it changed everything for them.
0: Explain that.
1: Well, first of all, you know, a war comes and the young men disappear. They go to the army. They go to fight. They go to be aide-de-camp to a general. They're not going to dancing assemblies in Albany with you anymore, or at least not much. And then of course there's fighting, and that disrupts things. The whole country was convulsed by this. Was a civil war. I mean, it was not a war between some foreign power and they're fighting somewhere else. It was on the colonist territory. There was the Schuylers lost their house at Saratoga because General Burgoyne burnt it to the ground. So, you know, that will affect you pretty fast. And I would say they also, to a certain extent, all of these women participated in the war effort. They didn't necessarily boycott things the way the women in Massachusetts did. The Schuylers didn't seem to do that. But they did make do without social seasons. There were no, you know, you didn't go to New York to the assemblies anymore because New York had been taken over by the British. Things became very different.
0: It says in the book, marriage is the only honorable provision for well-educated young women. Who is she looking to marry? What does she want in a mate?
1: Well, originally, of course, she would probably have been searching for someone of an equal social class to the Schuylers, someone from her own background. But again, the war came. That kind of supply chain was busted. She was not going to find someone like that very easily in wartime in Albany. What she did find was, and again, this is a period when young women are reading novels full of romance and excitement and elopements and duels and this and that and the other. And what should come to Albany but a mysterious Englishman who had transplanted himself to America, a sympathizer to the revolution. He has given himself to the Continental Congress. He is working as an auditor. He has been sent by the Continental Congress to Albany to audit the books of General Philip Schuyler, whom the Continental Congress suspects of fraud, waste, and abuse, I think. And he shows up there. And he sees that General Schuyler has a very beautiful young daughter, the elder daughter. She's, you know, almost 20. She's 20, actually. And he realizes that if he makes up to her, all of his money troubles will be over. He will never have to worry about anything again because, of course, in Dutch New York, estates were not entailed. So in the case of Philip Schuyler, all of his children can inherit his estate equally. It's not a question of the son gets everything. That didn't work that way. So this guy who called himself John Carter made up to Angelica, told her tales of how he had run away from England because he had killed a man in a duel. And she was absolutely smitten. Her father was suspicious. Who was this guy who'd showed up flaunting a gold signet ring, you know, blah, blah, blah. He was really not, his story didn't check out to Schuyler. And he didn't know anything about his forebears, his antecedent, his family, his friends, his background, anything. And nothing really seemed to check out. So he forbade this man to pay his addresses to Angelica. That only made Angelica more desperate to have him. And she enlisted her young cousin, Stephen Van Rensselaer, to help her. Stephen Van Rensselaer was able to compel his stepfather, who was the chief priest of the Dutch Reformed Church in Albany, to secretly marry them. She eloped with this guy, John Carter, the two of them got married illicitly with the connivance of Stephen Van Rensselaer. And, you know, there was nothing Philip Schuyler could do about it. And he absolutely blew his stack. And then within sort of 3 weeks, they made it all up, because Philip Schuyler always, with his children, when one of them would do something he didn't like, he would be furious with them for a week. Then he'd be grumpy for another week, in which he'd be saying, well, if they just apologize properly, I could do something about it. And then the week after that, he'd be wanting to buy them a set of china or fix them up with somebody. Unbelievable, but he did it that way. Every single time, that's what happened with all of these children. So in the case of Angelica, he is helping John Carter find himself a new job in Boston, hooking him up with merchants there. And lo and behold, John Carter ends up working as a supplier to the American and French armies during the Revolution. He makes so much money that unimaginable amounts, literally millions of dollars in Revolutionary War money, which, you know, just think about what that is in current dollars. It boggles the mind. At any rate, that's what she did.
0: Okay.
1: That's what she found. She found that guy.
0: Okay. She found John Carter, but his name is not John Carter. We learned.
1: Yeah.
0: His name is John Barker Church. And he escaped England because of a potential scandal of his own. First of all, happened, and how long did Angelica know about this?
1: Well, she moved to Paris with John Carter, as she thought of him, in 1783, and he was going to collect on the debts that the French government owed him and his business partner. Debts that, by the way, ended up bankrupting the French government when they paid them, so that the French government had to try to get new taxes, called the Estates General, and which is what caused the French Revolution. So in a certain sense, you could say John Carter caused the French Revolution. However, we'll leave that thought. Having got all this money, John Carter went back to England and squared things with the people he needed to square them with, returned to Paris, where his unsuspecting wife was, and told her, well, I know I told you that I was called John Carter and that I had fled England because I killed somebody in a duel. But in fact, my name is John Barker Church. I fled England because I was a bankrupt and I didn't want to pay up and I didn't have the money. So I ran away from my debts to America. But now I have all this money and I have gone back to England and I've paid up my debts. And now we can go to England together and I can resume my former name. Can you imagine what that was like for her? I certainly can't.
0: A lot is made of her relationship with Alexander Hamilton, who was married to her sister, Eliza. There were letters, there were meetings. If I read between the lines, there was one suggestion that maybe one of her children looked like Hamilton. How would you describe the relationship between Hamilton and Angelica?
1: Well, you know, we have no smoking gun, I guess I would say. We have only highly suggestive letters, which, when you consider them in the context of the fact that Eliza, and indeed the Schuyler family in general, is completely ignorant of these letters, you begin to see that it is entirely possible that there was an illicit relationship going on between the two of them. Angelica wrote to Eliza, "I love your husband very much, and if you were as generous as the old Romans, you would lend him to me for a little while." I mean, that's a, whoa.
0: Yeah.
1: And, you know, there are people want to say, people have said, oh, she was just joking. Well, I find that very difficult to believe. One of the things that over and over sticks out in this relationship is that Angelica, who met the flirtatious Hamilton, and he was a verbally flirtatious guy. He would write letters to women who were his friends that were very flirty. They weren't as flirty as the letters he wrote to Angelica, ones that in which would say things like, "Yours as much as you desire." He would write things that had a comma misplaced, and he would write, "Adieu, ma chère," and then put a comma, and then put "sœur" after it. "Goodbye, my dear, comma, sister." He did not do that with other women. He met Angelica after 3 years after she had married John Church, when she'd had two children, and she really was maybe not as enamored of her husband as she had been when she first married him, because he really was kind of a boob. But he and Angelica immediately began what seems to have been, at first at least, an epistolary flirtation. But after Washington was inaugurated and Angelica had come to America for 6 months, what turned out to be a 6-month stay, during which she was alone in New York with Hamilton while Eliza was upstate with the family, the letters that they wrote to each other after that period take on this very superheated quality that really, really seems suggestive to me. And she writes Hamilton from the ship when she was leaving, finally, in November of 1789, this amazing letter in which she says, "Goodbye, my dear Hamilton. Please be as faithful to me as you say you will be." I mean, you know, this is very heavy stuff to be writing to your brother-in-law, in my view. And I can't believe there wasn't something going on there. But, you know, I obviously don't have the proof.
0: That was Amanda Vail, the author of Pride and Pleasure, The Schuyler Sisters in an Age of Revolution. Up next, we'll hear about Elizabeth Schuyler Hamilton.
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0: lost her entire adulthood as the wife and widow of Alexander Hamilton. He described Eliza as the best of wives and the best of women. But that doesn't mean she lived to serve him. Vail found out she could be stubborn and get angry. She cared about manners and her family. Here's Amanda Vail, author of Pride and Pleasure, The Schuyler Sisters in an Age of Revolution. Eliza Schuyler was originally called Betsy.
1: Yeah.
0: Who knew that? You knew that. When did she start to be called Eliza?
1: Well, Eliza is Betsy all through her childhood, and indeed is still called Betsy by her family at the time that she meets Hamilton in 1780. And he calls her Betsy quite a lot at the beginning of their relationship. And it is at that time that she begins to sign herself and to be called, and to essentially, it looks like, be asked that she be called Eliza. When her daughter, her second daughter, was born in 1799, she's christened Eliza, not even Elizabeth, because I think what that tells you, among other things, is that Eliza did not like the name Betsy. And if Elizabeth Schuyler Jr. had been called Elizabeth, she would have run the risk of being called Betsy too. And Eliza didn't want to have that happen. So she didn't call her that. She called her Eliza. So I think it's one of those things that, you know, you do when you get to be a grown-up, you decide you're going to get rid of that childhood nickname that everybody uses for you, and you're going to be something else. And that's what she does.
0: She and her sister, they were raised in Albany at the family estate. They were brought to New York City for schooling. And as they grew into young women, they were sometimes called, quote, nymphs of the northern plains.
1: Yes, I love that. Well, that's what their father's cousin, William Smith, called them that in a letter. And I just thought that was such a, the nymphs of the northern plains. Such a great, great thing.
0: So what does that mean, though, when you think about that?
1: Well, they were, you know, nymphs, as in, you know, young, beautiful, lovely young women, and they were from the north, from Albany. And Albany, and of course, William Smith is living in and writing in New York City, where he lives, where they had been going to school. And I think, you know, the two elder daughters were being groomed to be ornaments to society, the wives of important men, whatever. And so they're down in New York, and William Smith, who is their father's kinsman and lawyer, sees them quite a lot. And he gave them this nickname, or this, you know, describes them in this way. And sort of jocularly, I think, you know, he's just making them seem like something out of a poem.
0: There's this great line you write about Betsy turning into Eliza. You write, she's now older than her mother was at her marriage, but even after spending 9 months in Boston, where there were at least some eligible young men, she's still unspoken for. Gentlemen admire her. They speak of her good nature and her sparkling eyes, but they don't ask to marry her, or she doesn't encourage them to. Did she want to get married? Was it on her mind?
1: Because we don't have a diary from her, and we don't have, you know, girly confessions that she's writing to her buddies, because if she did write such a thing to any of her little friends, like Kitty Livingston or any of them, we don't have those papers. They just disappeared. So all we have is the effects, you know, and you have to extrapolate from that.
0: Yes.
1: What we do know is that in 1775, Tench Tillman, who was one of Washington's aides, had come to Albany to help out and be present at a meeting of the colonists, the Continental Army, and the Anishinaabe nations, which the idea was they were trying to get the Anishinaabe Native American tribes to commit to staying neutral in the war. And this was effected. But the while Tench Tillman

0: was in Albany doing this, he met both Skylar sisters. He was at first really attracted to Angelica, who he thought was a very beautiful young woman. But then he met Betsy Eliza, Miss Skylar, or Miss Betsy Schuyler, and he was very struck by her candor, her frankness, her charm. Not by, she seems to be the girl that you want to be friends with, but not the girl that you want to marry. He at least he didn't think so. Now Tench Tillman thinks of himself as kind of a, he's a kind of a frat boy, Tench Tillman. He just he all oh yeah, he's got conquests all over it. He's done this, he's done that. And that's the kind of guy he is. And Angelica is just the kind of girl that he would yearn for and absolutely never get anywhere with, because he would never be cool enough for her, but he would think she was the greatest. Elizabeth is not quite his dish, in part because she's too sharp for him. She sees absolutely what he's up to. At one point, he's trying to flirt with her really young cousin, who's one of the Van Rensselaers, and she sees exactly what's going on with it, starts laughing at him. And he's not going to think that's very cool. But so that's the kind of girl she is. She sees stuff. She's honest. She's got a sense of humor. She's very, she's also incredibly outdoorsy. She loves the out of doors. She manages to run up a hillside when they're all on a picnic. He, Tench Tillman, and a bunch of other people, and everybody else, all the other ladies are going, "Oh, I can't possibly get up that hill without help." And Eliza just runs up it, and laughs at all the rest of them.
1: You write in the book that Eliza knows who Alexander Hamilton is. How did they
0: Sure.
1: actually meet?
0: Well, they Alexander Hamilton had been writing journalism for some of the papers that people that the Schuylers knew controlled. So his name was around. She'd seen his byline, if you want, in various newspapers. He'd written columns in support of the colonial positions. And he was known to a lot of the men that were friends of her father. So she knew him by reputation. And she arrives in Morristown, New Jersey, where she's gone in the freezing cold winter of 1780, because in part, there's absolutely no social life in Albany, where she comes from. And she wants to get away. And her aunt, her father's sister, is married to the physician to the army in Morristown. So she's going to go and stay with her aunt and uncle. And she arrives and she goes to one of the assemblies that the officers have on a regular basis in this storeroom of the inn on the green in Morristown. And lo and behold, there is Alexander Hamilton. She meets him, and nothing could have been further from what her parents would have thought of as an eligible guy. He's really poor. He comes from St. Croix. Actually, he comes from Nevis, but he'd grown up in St. Croix. He's from the West Indies. He is illegitimate, and he has absolutely no connections. And what he has is a giant brain, a huge amount of charm. Lots of people think he is headed places, and she falls madly in love with him, and he with her. Bang. They have this whirlwind courtship, and after a month, they are engaged. And she gets her parents to agree. Her parents, who were not going to have anything to do with John Carter, the mysterious John Carter, who had a job at least, and seemed to be semi-respectable. No. She gets them to absolutely unquestioningly support the idea of her marrying Alexander Hamilton. It's incredible.
1: The last 100 pages of the books, they really feature Eliza herself. It's after Hamilton is killed in a duel with Aaron Burr. She finds herself in great debt. She manages to get out of the debt. And later in life, she decides, I'm going to have Hamilton's papers published, especially all the help he gave George Washington. And she has a really, really hard time getting others to agree with her. Why was it so hard for her to have Hamilton remembered this way?
0: After Hamilton's death, he's succeeded by a Virginia dynasty of Jefferson, Madison, Monroe, all of whom were from the unopposing political party. They all opposed Hamilton. They opposed his policies and his vision. And his name was mud, literally. So the simple act of trying to keep his memory alive was itself a rebellious act. The act of trying to reclaim his position as the author of Washington's farewell address was a completely different thing, because Washington, as the founding president of this country, was like God. And the farewell address, which he had asked Hamilton to write for him, the documentation of their conversations about this was all in Hamilton's papers. This was, however, considered heresy to say that Washington had not written the farewell address. The farewell address was like the Ten Commandments coming down to Moses on the mountain. You couldn't say that he didn't write them, but Hamilton had written them to Washington's specifications, and Eliza knew because she was in the room when he was doing it, and Hamilton asked her help. The correspondence had been sequestered, taken away, given to a Federalist politician who kept them, all those papers, in his safe and wouldn't give them back to Eliza when she demanded them. She had to go to court and sue him in order to get them. And not only did she have to sue him, she had to sue one of Hamilton's executors who had refused to demand the papers from this politician. And so Eliza said, well, fine, you want to help me? I'll sue you too. And she did, and she got the papers. And the fact is that when she gave all those papers, when she sold them to the Library of Congress, all of those papers included the farewell address papers, and Washington's heirs were horrified that they would be available for anyone to read, and lots of people would know that maybe Washington hadn't written every single word of this farewell address. He just approved it, and that Hamilton had written it. And Washington's heir caught up rough. He made a huge protest about it, and Eliza's son, John Hamilton, tried to smooth things over, and he tried to apologize for his mother's temerity in doing this and said, this is, you know, the way that women do things. And Eliza has always stood for honesty and clarity and candor. It was she who asked Hamilton to take the last court case of his life, which was a case involving press freedom and the use of truth as a defense against libel. And although he lost this case, the principle of truth against libel was adopted in the New York Constitution the year after his death, because the legislators had seen his trial testimony and his arguments. They had seen what he'd argued at Eliza's behest. She was a woman who believed in the power of truth. And I think that's a very remarkable thing about her. We don't know very much about her political opinions, but we know that. And I think that's a really important thing about her. You can't, in a case like this, it's easy to wish that you could show how the Schuyler sisters influenced this or that piece of legislation, or helped to enact this or that treaty, or influenced this man to do that. You can't do that much of that with this material. But what you can do is you can see the landscape that they saw in the founding era from their point of view, and you can see what they were able to do with it.
1: That was my full bio conversation with Amanda Vail. The book is called Pride and Pleasure, The Schuyler Sisters in the Age of Revolution. It won the 2026 Pulitzer Prize. And that is all of it for today. Happy July 4th weekend to everyone. I'm Allison Stewart. I appreciate you listening, and I appreciate you. I will meet you back here next time.
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7: As we celebrate America's 250th, what was cutting-edge science in colonial America? I'm Ira Flatow, and this is Science Friday. When we talk American science, of course, Ben Franklin and his kite come to mind. But lots of other natural philosophers were thinking big thoughts, too.
8: They're really thinking about how does the world work? What holds the world together? How do we rationalize things?
7: We're headed to Boston for a look at science in the colonies, plus cutting-edge work in synthetic biology, synthetic cells.
9: We basically made an engineerable cell, something that looks like a cell, quacks like a cell, but is fully understandable and fully engineerable.
7: Is an artificial cell that can grow, eat, and reproduce alive? Some answers after the break. Stay with us.
10: Live from NPR News in Washington, I'm Louise Schiavone. More than 2,500 people in Venezuela are known dead after twin earthquakes struck around Caracas last week. The search continues for tens of thousands of missing. International Rescue Committee Emergency Response Director Rafael Velasquez Garcia.
11: We are looking right now, sadly, at the figures where more than 2,000 people have died, and there's still more than 38,000 to 40,000 people missing.
10: Beyond search and rescue, he says, it's also critical to address the quality of life that earthquake destruction has left behind for affected Venezuelans.
11: Now we have to reconstruct people's livelihoods. We have to help people help themselves, making sure that they have access. Our people on the ground, our teams on the ground, are telling us that they're considering a vector response. They're worried about water and sanitation, lack of access to clean water.
10: The quakes erupted a week ago Wednesday. The death toll in the latest Russian strikes on Kyiv has climbed to 30 as rescue workers sift through the remains of an apartment building destroyed in that missile strike. NPR's Joanna Kakissis reports from Kyiv that Ukraine is running low on air defense supplies that intercept missiles.
12: Ukraine has already developed interceptors that target Russian drones, but it relies on Western allies to supply anti-ballistic air defense that targets Russian missiles. In his evening video address, Ukrainian President Volodymyr Zelensky said Ukraine wants licenses to produce U.S.-designed Patriot air defense missiles. If NATO still means something to the Allies, he says, Europe must have its own capacity to defend itself from all types of threats, including Russian ballistic missiles. Zelensky says that lives might have been saved in Thursday's attack if Western allies had delivered promised air defense missiles on time. Joanna Kakissis, NPR News, Kyiv.
10: On this 4th of July holiday, swarm drones are increasingly being used alongside fireworks to animate patriotic symbols in the sky. From member station WPLN, Blake Farmer reports a few towns are even experimenting with all-drone shows.
13: This is just a trial run for Clarksville, Tennessee. It's still doing fireworks on July 3rd, but the town that neighbors Fort Campbell, Kentucky, has also added an all-drone show on the 4th. Michael Hunter was an Army drone operator who now works for Clarksville's Parks Department and pitched the drone display.
14: There's less litter. It's more environmentally friendly. Doesn't disturb the wildlife as much. And it's also, it's a beautiful way to actually get your family out together and just celebrate as a community.
13: It's also less triggering to local veterans dealing with combat-related PTSD. Towns in Iowa and Illinois have transitioned to drone shows because of cost and convenience. Salt Lake City is doing all drones this year primarily because of heightened fire risk. For NPR News, I'm Blake Farmer in Nashville.
10: A heat dome, high-pressure systems above a region that trap heat and humidity has been smothering parts of the U.S. this weekend. This is NPR.
15: And it's on WNYC in New York. I'm Sean Carlson. Yeah, no joke. It is very hot outside. 98 degrees right now at 2:04. New York City's dangerous heat wave continues today. City officials say they expect today to be the hottest day yet this week. But some New Yorkers were taking everything in stride. Brendan Stipes and his six-year-old son took a break from showing family around the city to take a dip in Washington Square Park's famous fountain.
16: It is unbearable, but still people are out, and the energy of New York is still here, and it's not going anywhere.
15: The National Weather Service says heat index values are expected to reach anywhere between 110 to 115 degrees, the potentially deadly level of heat for people without adequate cooling or hydration. New York City's health department says it's investigating a cluster of cases of Legionnaires' disease on the Upper East Side. Health Commissioner Dr. Alistair Martin says the department has confirmed two cases of the pneumonia-type disease. To date, there are no deaths associated with the cluster. It's working to rapidly confirm any other cases in the area. If you live or work in the area or visited since late June and are experiencing flu-like symptoms, the health department recommends contacting a healthcare provider immediately. Legionnaires' disease is caused by breathing in water vapor containing Legionella bacteria, which grows in warm water. Yeah, speaking of warm, again, super hot out there. We remain under an extreme heat warning. That's going to last until 9 p.m. tomorrow. For this evening, mostly cloudy. Showers and thunderstorms are possible. Could be pretty gusty at times with those storms. So we're going to see temperatures only in the low 80s tonight. It's going to stay humid. And then tomorrow, Independence Day, sunny early. Showers, thunderstorms possible in the afternoon. Again, gusty at times. Really hot, highs in the upper 90s. But of course, with the humidity, it's going to feel like triple digits. And then tomorrow night, mostly cloudy temperatures again in the low 80s. WNYC 206.
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24: This is Science Friday. I'm Ira Flatto. We're celebrating the nation's 250th, and where better to have that conversation than in Boston, the birthplace of the American Revolution. You may not realize how connected science is to the birth of our country. The founders of our country found the role of science to be so important to our democracy that the founders specifically called for the support and promotion of science all the way up at the top of our Constitution, Article 1. So now if I say Colonial America and science, probably the first name that comes up is Ben. Great, you all get A's. Ben Franklin, yes. Ben was one of America's greatest scientists, even to this day. But Ben wasn't the only one thinking big thoughts, asking big questions. There were plenty of natural philosophers looking at the world in new ways and trying to make sense of how the world worked. I'm here in WBUR's City Space, and joining me is Dr. Robert Allison, professor of history at Suffolk University, is also chair of Revolution 250 and president of the Colonial Society of Massachusetts. Thanks for being here with us.
25: Thanks, Ira. It's great to be here.
24: Okay, let's begin with Franklin. Why not? What made him such a great scientist?
25: Because he was, actually the great thing about Franklin for scientists is he wrote things down. He recorded a protocol. Franklin came to Boston. He left. He grew up in Boston. Philadelphia is going to say the revolution began there. We know it began here. We like to say the revolution happened in Massachusetts. They went to Philadelphia to fill out the paperwork. Franklin grew up in Boston, ran away from home when he was 16, went to Philadelphia, and brought to Philadelphia a lot of the things he had learned in Boston. He develops in Philadelphia. But he comes back to Boston in the 1740s, sees Dr. Spence demonstrating this electrical apparatus we can talk about later, and he is fascinated with this, the electrical fluid. He buys the apparatus from Spence, goes to Philadelphia. He and a group of guys get together to experiment with the electrical fluid. And Franklin invented a lot of the words we still use for things involving the electrical fluid. Like, what do you call guys who work with electricity? That's what these guys were. Franklin is experimenting with these things along with a group of other guys who are doing things. And he writes down the protocols for everything they're doing so they can be replicated. So he takes electricity, which had been a parlor trick, and turns it into a science.
24: And all of this can be verified, right? This is not just mythology. And you said he had a paper trail.
25: He did leave an extensive paper trail. His experiments are being published in Europe, not here, but in Europe, where they're called the Philadelphia experiments, because this guy in Philadelphia, which to Europe was the edge of the universe, was coming up with these things that then people in Europe are replicating, seeing how they work. So Franklin gets honorary degrees in Europe. When the famous experiment with electricity and the clouds is published, Immanuel Kant calls Franklin the Prometheus of the modern age. It's really hard to overstate how important Franklin was, and actually much better known as a natural philosopher in Europe than he was in the American colonies.
24: And that was that famous kite flying experiment.
25: That's right, yes. Yeah.
24: And you say the whole story of the kite, he wasn't the first to do that. It was already done in France.
25: So Franklin had written this protocol in one of his books. It's published in Europe. It says, if you put a sentry box on top of a church steeple and you ran an iron pipe up from that, and you have a guy in the sentry box with a Leyden jar. And Franklin also coined the term Leyden jar for something that a Dr. Muschenbroek had invented in the city of Leyden. He then can collect the electrical fluid if, in fact, the clouds contain electricity. The problem Franklin had in doing this experiment in Philadelphia, there are no church steeples. You know, he grew up in Boston where
24: there are plenty
25: of church steeples. The pastor of Christ Church in Philadelphia, they're building a new church, probably was pleased when Benjamin Franklin came to make a donation and probably was puzzled why Franklin said the steeple should be at least 150 feet tall. So he doesn't do it, but in France there are church steeples, in Germany there are church steeples, in England there are. They're doing this in the summer after Franklin publishes this. And Franklin doesn't know this, that all over Europe they're proving him right, that the clouds do contain the electrical fluid. So he doesn't know they've done it, so he wants to see, and this is why he thinks, maybe if I fly a kite. So he and his son William, who is in his 20s, I know the representation we see, in fact, on the Franklin statue in downtown Boston, it's young boy William, but it's actually a 23-year-old guy and his middle-aged father who are out there trying to fly a kite.
24: I'm shocked, so to speak. I'm sorry, I had to get that.
25: Yeah. And Frank, they're flying the kite. Now, think about it. If you're going to fly a kite when you're a man of a certain age and it looks like there's going to be a thunderstorm, you're probably not going to tell all of your neighbors, hey, I'm going to try to fly a kite. They're going to think you really are loony. So he doesn't tell anyone this. They go out to fly the kite, and nothing happens. But then they see the bristles on the kite string start to stick out straight. And then they see a spark. He has a key tied with a silk thread to the kite string, and the key starts to glow. And then he holds up his knuckle to it and gets a small shock, and then holds up his Leyden jar, as he says, collected the electrical fluid copiously. So he has proven this to himself. It's already been proven to the scientific world in Europe.
24: So he becomes a celebrity.
25: He does.
24: In Europe, right?
25: Oh, yeah.
24: And Isaac Asimov wrote a book years ago called The Kite That Won the Revolution, because it allowed the French, he was a celebrity in France, and when America was looking for aid.
25: Right. He goes to France because they know him in France. They know his reputation. In fact, even before he goes to France, he goes to Montreal because the Americans are trying to bring Canada into the cause. So they send a couple of guys named Carroll from Maryland, and their advantage is they're Catholic. And New England has been fighting against New France for about 80 years. But they think, okay, we'll send a Catholic priest and his brother, who are members of Congress, along with Franklin, because everyone loves Franklin. So they go on a mission to Montreal. Doesn't work. Then at the end of 1776, when things are going badly for the Americans in the war, they've been kicked out of New York. The war itself seems to be a disaster. Franklin goes off to Europe, to France, with his two grandsons.
24: And the rest is history.
25: The rest is history.
24: Now that we have deified Franklin enough.
25: Yes.
24: Let's talk about some of the big questions of the times. What were scientists, or were they called scientists back then?
25: No, they were called natural philosophers. In fact, the first real we can have an argument of who was the first. This is probably a group that has lots of candidates for the first. I will say the first professor at Harvard to teach what we call science was a fellow named John Winthrop, who was the Hollis Professor of Mathematics and Natural Philosophy. And Winthrop was one of the real thinkers about this. He was a brilliant math teacher. By the way, he was given tenure at Harvard. He was given a named professorship at Harvard when he was 25 years old.
24: Wow. Just like today.
25: Just right? Like today. Yes, I... He had a heavier teaching load than a professor has today.
24: And what were Americans doing? There's a famous historian named Silvio Bandini, and he called early Americans a country of tinkerers and experimenters. Is that what was going on in the States?
25: That is pretty much what was going on. After Winthrop and Franklin, probably the next guy is David Rittenhouse. And Rittenhouse makes a clock. That is, he's a guy who knows how to do that, to work with his hands. And the other guys in Franklin's circle in Philadelphia, and remember, Franklin was a guy who was, he was a printer. So he knew how to set type, and he was always proud of the fact that he could do this very fast. The other guys in his circle are guys who were artisans, or they would call them manufacturers. They build things. So a guy who knows how to make glass jars, and a big facet of making electricity is making glass tubes. So there's someone who is a glassmaker. There's another guy, a watchmaker. Other people who work with their hands are skilled at this, are doing this. You're not going to merchants or the ministry. There are a couple of ministers involved in this. The more learned professions aren't the tinkerers, but they do, like Professor Winthrop, have certain ideas about things. And Winthrop is, I have to say, having read his lectures, which he published at the time, he would have been a very good communicator, because even I can understand what he is saying about how things work.
24: Mm-hmm. He says, go ahead.
25: No, go on, Ira.
24: I was going to ask about, you talked natural philosophers.
25: Yeah.
24: Does that mean that these amateurs were basically going into the woods and looking at nature and talking about it?
25: They're thinking about why things are working in a certain way. And by the way, this is what you would have called anyone who is a natural philosopher. Sir Isaac Newton or Voltaire is someone we probably don't think of as a natural philosopher. But it is thanks to Voltaire we know how gravity works. What's the famous story about Isaac Newton? How does he discover gravity? Yeah. Voltaire wants to meet Newton. He's in London, but Newton has died. He goes to Newton's estate. Newton's niece shows Voltaire around. This is in, I think, 1727 or so. And the niece says, they're at the apple orchard. My uncle was sitting under that tree. He saw an apple fall. Then he saw the moon rise. And that's how he put together gravity being this force. You know, I've looked at the moon rise now for almost 70 years. I've seen apples fall. I could never put that together. Newton has a mind that could. Voltaire has a sense. This is the way you explain this to those of us who could not understand, those of us who have not read Principia Mathematica, who here has. And in fact, Voltaire's lady friend, the Marquise de Châtelet, does the first translation of the Principia into any other language. So these are natural philosophers. You don't need a college degree to do this.
24: You know, I mentioned before about how the founding fathers decided to put science in the Constitution and way up there at the top. And one of those people was Thomas Jefferson.
25: Yes.
24: Right? And if you go to Monticello and look at Jefferson's house, you can see all the stuff. He's like, he was really prolific as a tinkerer, wasn't he?
25: He was. He definitely loved to tinker with things. Yes, he was always inventing, and he didn't patent things as if these should be free use. Anyone who wants to use this. So the clock, other things. Some of them, I mean, he makes what he called a polygraph, so he could make copies of his letters. So he has a pen here, and it's attached to a rod here, and then there's another pen, so he could make copies while he was writing. Because one reason, by the way, we know so much about what Jefferson thought and John Adams thought is they saved everything, and they made copies of everything. They would have loved Xerox machines.
24: Yeah.
25: But so that's... Jefferson has this polygraph, so he can make copies as he is writing. And really fascinated in how things work. The mechanics of that.
24: Yeah. We need to take a quick break, and we'll be back with more on history, science, and early America. Stay with us. This is Science Friday from WNYC Studios.
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24: This is Science Friday. I'm Ira Flatow. I'm talking about scientific thoughts and ideas in the American colonies with Dr. Robert Allison of Suffolk University, coming to you from WBUR's City Space Studios. We think of science as coming up with a question or an idea, and then going out to collect data.
25: Yes.
24: Right? Did these scientists, these early natural philosophers, also collect data?
25: Oh, they did. Definitely. I mean, Franklin does. When he's doing these different experiments and the other people in his circle are experimenting, they're seeing what works, what doesn't, and it has to be able to be replicated. Winthrop, there's an earthquake in 1755 in the late fall here. It's about a month or so before there's a massive earthquake in Lisbon. And he is looking at how far the bricks from the buildings at Harvard fell. And he deduces from this, the higher bricks fell further. So this means the buildings would have been swaying like this, which is what throws them further. Therefore, the earthquake is an undulation or a wave. And then he has a theory about what's underneath the earth. By the way, there's a rival theory. A minister in Boston, the Reverend Prince, who's at the Old South Meeting House, says, the problem is we've put up all these electrical rods. Because this is another Franklin's innovation. We can stop lightning from burning down houses by putting up lightning rods. The Reverend Prince says, those are attracting the electrical fluid. This is what caused the earthquake. We have too many electrical rods. And so Professor Winthrop has to counter that particular theory in his book, which he does very gently, but it's an argument about what is making this happen.
24: We don't hear very much about Winthrop. We don't. But didn't he conduct a scientific expedition to observe the transit of Venus, right?
25: Yeah, the big news for us in the 1760s was Venus is going to transit across the sun. And by the way, the next time this is going to happen, for those of you who think, boy, it happened in, I think, 2005, 2011. The next time is going to be in 2117.
24: I'm writing that down.
25: And after that, it'll be 2125, and then it's going to be in the 2200s, the next one. So this is a big, this is something that brings together all of the countries of the world to try to chart this. In fact, in the 1740s, Franklin publishes something in French about the transit of Mercury can be observed, sends it up to Canada. This is at a time when the British and the French are at war. So he's telling the enemy, look out for this. And then in 1761, different countries launch expeditions. And here in Massachusetts, the governor Francis Bernard, and the Massachusetts Provincial Assembly authorize money for an expedition loaning. There's a ship that belonged to the province, the Massachusetts, to take Professor Winthrop up to Newfoundland, where it'll be more visible. And Harvard allows him to take along the various telescopes. He has a 24-foot-long telescope he takes up.
6: He brought that himself.
25: He brought that himself.
6: I hope it collapsed into something smaller.
25: Yeah. He and two guys, and they set this up off of Newfoundland. They realize the town itself is kind of surrounded by mountains, so they go off to one, which they call Venus Hill, and set this up so they can focus on the sun. And they have, you're probably wondering, okay, you're going to look through a telescope at the sun. No, they have a glass plate that is then under it. So on the glass plate, you will see the sun and you will see Venus transiting across it. You then can measure how fast it goes, as well as the parallax. Now, I'm a historian, not a scientist. One good thing about Professor Winthrop is he didn't consider himself a scientist either, so he spoke in words that people like me could understand. You can then gauge the size of the sun, but the other thing you can get, if you have people doing measurements from different places, how far the sun is from the Earth, and that will give us a sense of the scale of the solar system, as well as the size of the different planets. So this is a very exciting thing. He does this in 1761. 1769, the plan is he's going to go out to the western end of Lake Superior. By this time, his health isn't good enough to do that. David Rittenhouse in 1769, by the way, does have a telescope put in the cupola of what is today called Independence Hall. And he is going to lie down under it so he can track this. He is so overwhelmed by the thought that he is going to see Venus transiting across the sun, and no one will see this again for about 150 years. He faints. He does recover. But if you've been to Providence, Rhode Island, there is a transit street because that is where they observed the transit of Venus. There's a Venus point in Tahiti because the British send Captain Cook to go to Tahiti to get a sense of this. The French are also sending expeditions. So this is the transit of Venus. And then that does allow us to know how far the Earth is from the sun. I should say, Professor Winthrop, on his 1761, he estimates it's about, 73 million miles.
6: Close.
25: It is close.
6: Yeah, so you have guys who are thinking about earthquakes. Some people are thinking about Venus. Anything else come to mind of the kinds of things that natural philosophers were thinking about in those days?
25: They're really thinking about how does the world work? What holds the world together? The gravity is for Newton.
6: Right.
25: And this is replacing the Descartesian idea about vortices that hold things up. But it's really, how does the world work? How do we rationalize things? This is why we call the period the Enlightenment, partly because of Kant, but also because of Newton's book, Optics, where he's writing about the nature of light.
6: You reminded me of something, and that was another New England thinker, Cotton Mather.
25: Yes.
6: Smallpox.
25: Smallpox, yes.
6: Tell us about that.
25: So Cotton Mather, as you know, was a minister in Boston. His father was a minister in Boston. And Mather was also a fellow of the Royal Society. This is the leading scientific organization in the English-speaking world. The French have the Royal Academy of Science. And Mather, in 1714, we know he read the proceedings of the Royal Society that year because that was the year he was inducted. It was because he wrote an essay published in the proceedings about some of the natural curiosities in America. This is something that fascinated Europe. What is different about America? So Mather read this. There's also an account in it of something that had happened in Izmir, a city in Turkey, where there was a smallpox outbreak and people were inoculated, taking some of the pus from someone who has a mild case of smallpox. And then you cut a little bit of your skin in your chest, put some of that in it, mix it with the blood, cover it with a walnut shell, keep it warm. And what will happen is after a few days, you will get a few very minor pock marks there, which will then will dry up and fall off, and you won't get smallpox then or ever. Mather says, if this ever happens in Boston, he sends a letter to the Royal Society, I will make sure we do this. So there had not been a small, but there had been a smallpox outbreak in Boston roughly every 13 years since 1630, and it's a devastating disease. And in 1721, a ship from the West Indies arrives, and there are reports that some members of the crew are ill. They get off the ship, they're renting rooms in the North End, and then after about a week, they heard these guys have smallpox. And by this time, everyone who was on the ship, everyone they have encountered, many of the people encountered by those people, will get the smallpox. So a panic starts in Boston. Mather comes to the selectmen and says, I know what to do because I've read about this. Also, Mather has a slave named Onesimus from West Africa. And Onesimus had confirmed what Franklin read in the reports of the Royal Society. In West Africa, someone gets the smallpox. He says, you cutty-cutty skin, take some of the pox, mix it up, and nobody gets smallpox. So Mather, on the testimony of the Royal Society, as well as Onesimus, goes to the selectmen and says, we should start inoculating.
6: Oh.
25: And they say, that is the craziest idea we have ever heard. What the selectmen do, they say no to this. They say, what we'll do is we'll hire some free people of color to sweep the street so people will see we're actually doing something. And then because Mather is a prolific writer, he's the most prolific writer in the history of Boston. He published over 300 books. He writes about the smallpox, what should be done about it. Now, this gives rise to a new newspaper in town. James Franklin starts a newspaper, the New England Courant, with the purpose of countering this ridiculous idea of self-procurement of smallpox. And by the way, Franklin's younger brother, Benjamin, is his apprentice. And the New England Courant says, what do these things have in common? The persecution of the Quakers in 1660, the execution of the witches in 1693, the self-procurement of smallpox in 1721. The common denominator is Cotton Mather was involved in all of these things. And now he wants us to inject ourselves with a disease that's going to kill us. So this doesn't make sense to Bostonians. Someone actually throws a bomb through Mather's window. Wow. It doesn't go off. So we can read the note, which says, Mather, you dog, inoculate yourself with this. A pox on you.
6: What a story.
25: It is quite a story.
6: You know, I think about, you think about great scientists, you think about Newton and people's scientists, Galileo, they're closest to religion and the church. How did the church influence what was going on with natural philosophers in America?
25: That's a very good question, because there wasn't that big of a divide between them, because people like Cotton Mather, he is a fellow of the Royal Society, he is trying to understand God's creation. And so is John Winthrop. But you have this idea that we're trying to understand the workings of God's world.
6: Yeah. And that was, so there was harmony there.
25: There was not
6: conflict like with these others.
25: Yeah, and Newton the same way. And they're definitely thinking about this in the context of a creator. And the idea of gravity, right. There's this idea that there's different gravitational pulls in different places. Well, no, there's one gravitational pull. They do, by the way, had gotten away from the idea that the sun revolved around the earth. So you see in the almanacs in the 17th century and 18th century, just an assumption. This isn't an assumption everywhere in the world that the sun is the center of the solar system as opposed to the earth.
6: Right. So speaking of center, at this time, Europe is still the center of science.
25: Yes.
6: And they're looking at all these young upstarts in the colonies. Did the Europeans view them as real scientists, or what was their attitude toward them?
25: They viewed someone like Franklin as a real scientist because of his contributions, but when he starts venturing into the world of politics, opinions about him change in England. Not so much in France, which is one reason he goes to France, where he meets Voltaire and meets with others. So, yes, there is a change. It's hard to believe that people might, their perspectives on how the world works might be tinged by their political leanings.
6: I can't believe that.
25: I know. It's shocking.
6: I hope I never live to see that.
25: Oh, yes.
6: Yeah. Were there different schools of thought in natural philosophy? You know,
25: yes.
6: When you get two sciences, you get three arguments about
25: that's
6: things,
25: true, so. Yeah. There were. In fact, Franklin, he's in Paris, and he reads an account of a British natural philosopher who is arguing that Franklin is all wrong, that the lightning rods should have a round point. They should have, this guy says, no, they should have a straight point. And Franklin thinks, well, this is a scientific argument. Maybe I should write in defense of the round point. But then he thinks, well, why? Because if the other one works better, why am I trying to defend something that doesn't work? Mm. Let people experiment. So there are many different ideas about this. I mentioned Descartes thinking that vortices hold things up. The Newtonians believe, though, that gravity is this unifying thing that pulls things together. And there are the French officially are very much committed to the Descartesian idea. And the reason Franklin's experiment is carried out in Paris is there's a French natural philosopher who wants to prove the Descartesians wrong, including the guy who is the royal experimenter for the king. So there is the not only let's prove this wrong, but there's a certain petty jealousy among these characters.
6: Speaking of which, as we're running out of time here, is there a way for you to sort of sum up the mood of the time and show how science or natural philosophy fit in to that mood?
25: Thomas Paine, and by the way, Thomas Paine also has a patent. He's developed a suspension bridge or a piling bridge, but that's a story for another day. That we have it in our power to begin the world over again. And we are trying to start something. And the Constitution, which Ira mentioned, is also an experiment. You know, David Hume wrote an essay that politics may be reduced to a science, thinking, okay, we understand how this natural world is working. What about the world of politics? And the American constitutions and the American independence is really an experiment in what happens when we leave the human mind free and untrammeled by the coercive power of the state or by old ideas. So you definitely have in this period an idea that we are creating the world over again. And Paine says, no one has had this opportunity since the days of Adam and Eve. And John Adams asks, when before have 3 million people had the ability to make an election of government any more than they can make an election of climate or soil? So they understand that this is a remarkable moment they are in, and they're able to take advantage of it because they are beginning to think anew.
6: So, I mean, to sum up where we started with the Constitution, would you say then you really can't have legitimate science unless you have the idea of free thinking?
25: Exactly, yes.
6: Yeah, and you can't have free thinking without having science to prove what or to test out what you're
25: exactly.
6: thinking about.
25: Test out, to argue to prove it wrong or to prove it right. That is, it's an experiment. It's amazing how many times they refer to this as an experiment. And in the summer of 1787, when the delegates are at Philadelphia drawing up the Constitution, a guy named John Fitch shows an experimental steamboat going up the Delaware River against the current, a machine that will go of itself, which is also what they're thinking about with the Constitution and this other idea. They're beginning something.
6: So the whole idea of experimentation fits right in.
25: It does.
6: Right? You're experimenting with a country.
25: Yes.
6: And you know that's the way you get to prove whether it works or not.
25: That's right. And each state does devise a constitution, and some of them work better than others. That is, they are trying something. And in the debates over the Constitution itself, John Dickinson says that experience must be our guide. Reason may mislead us. That is, we have theories about things, but we also have to understand how things work.
6: Well, thank you for telling us
25: how
6: things work this evening, because this has just been a fascinating deep dive into our Constitution and science. Thank you very much.
25: Thank you, Ira.
6: Dr. Robert Allison, professor of history at Suffolk University, also chair of Revolution 250, and the president of the Colonial Society of Massachusetts. Thanks to everybody at WBUR and City Space for making this conversation possible. We'll be back in just a moment. This is Science Friday from WNYC Studios.

0: It's WNYC. More All Things Considered. Just ahead, Prim, Nevada, a once thriving casino town on the border with California, was on the verge of fading away for good. The family it was named for has stepped in and faces the challenge of reviving it. We're going to hear that saga coming up.
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0: It is WNYC. It's July the 3rd. We welcome you to join us for some special programming tomorrow night for July 4th. In the middle of the Civil War, to many people, even in the North, Abraham Lincoln was a deeply unpopular president. Tomorrow, spend an Independence Day with WNYC and hear the story of a Union spy who uncovered a conspiracy. And how, if you squint just a little bit, the arguments of the 1860s start to look a lot like today. It's the Copperhead Conspiracy, tomorrow at 8, right here on WNYC. Yeah, it's hot out there, 97 degrees right now here in Lower Manhattan. We're going to see lows in the low 80s overnight. Tonight's going to stay very humid as well. We remain under an extreme heat warning. That's going to last until 9 p.m. tomorrow night. We could see some showers tonight, but a slight chance of that. And then tomorrow, much of the same. Temperatures approaching or surpassing triple digits. It'll feel even hotter with the humidity, with a slight chance of showers and thunderstorms. Happy 4th of July to you. It's WNYC on a Friday. It's 420.

0: It's All Things Considered on WNYC. I'm Sean Carlson. I am sure people are cranking up their ACs in this heat wave. I know that I am. But how will this affect my utility bill at the end of the month? And are there strategies to keep our bills as low as possible this year? Well, joining us now to share those tips is Lori Wheelock, the Executive Director and General Counsel of the Public Utility Law Project. It's a nonprofit that advocates for affordability and customer protection for utility consumers. All right, Lori, we know that Con Ed rates spike during these peak hours, so can you just tell us exactly what those hours are?
1: Absolutely. So for Con Ed customers, most people have the standard residential rate, and it kind of stays that same delivery cost. It just changes based on your usage. But some customers have time of use where you can actually pay more or less depending on the time of day you're using your electricity. So we always say, look at that top left corner of page 2 of your bill. And if your time of use, you have off-peak rates, which means it could be cheaper to use your electricity between midnight and 8 a.m. The peak rate where it's more expensive is 8 a.m. to midnight.
0: Here's one for you. Does timing how long and when I turn my air conditioner on meaningfully impact my bill?
1: Yes, it very much can.

0: down that air as well.
1: Most New Yorkers do have window AC units instead of central AC in their apartments and homes. What are some efficiency mistakes you hear about, and how do you fix them?
0: You should check the AC unit's filter. Mm. Even cleaning out that filter will help, because the problem is those AC units want to work on whatever temperature you set it at. And so if you have a clogged filter, that can really strain the equipment itself. Closing blinds, again, during peak times, so I'd say between 8 a.m., 8 p.m. at night.
1: How can someone read their electricity bill to make sure that they are being charged the right amount?
0: So we always recommend keeping those bills every month. Track it. And in seeing your usage over time, you can kind of start monitoring, okay, this is what it seems to be like on my average July day here in my apartment. And then you can compare it with the prior year. There's also ways to look at the bill, and you should be able to see on the second page of your Con Ed bill the type of meter reading you're getting. And you want to make sure that you're always getting actual meter readings. If you're getting an estimated bill, that could be a sign that there's a problem. Mm. Maybe they're having an issue with your meter. They can't access it. And if you are really worried about your meter, you can even request a meter test and have them come out and check it too.
1: Con Ed and the city have some heat wave assistance programs for some New Yorkers. Can you tell us what they are and how one qualifies for them?
0: One of the tips we recommend is that New Yorkers go to energyadvisor.ny.gov. And if you are low to moderate income homeowner or a tenant, you can actually apply to have an energy audit where they can come in and look not just at maybe that AC unit that needs some weather stripping, but they can look at the windows and the appliances and help make recommendations to ultimately lower your energy usage in the home.
1: Those programs that you mentioned, what do you do if you don't qualify for them?
0: If you fall behind on your utility bill, we recommend that folks call Con Edison. They have other programs such as budget billing, where they can divide your usage and how much you owe over a year and create essentially a consistent amount due every month. We do kind of caution folks because that can result in a spike sometimes at the end of the year if you overuse your energy amount from the prior. And then there's also payment agreements, Sean. What you can do is ask for essentially an agreement to pay it back over time. In New York, though, we also have power rebate checks that will be coming out. So depending on your income level and tax filing, New Yorkers could be receiving up to $200 this fall from the state because they're recognizing energy use is up, costs are up, and they're trying to find ways to help people afford those utility bills.
1: That's Lori Wheelock, the Executive Director and General Counsel of the Public Utility Law Project. Lori, thanks so much. Stay cool.
0: Thank you, Sean.
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1: Really hot outside. Temperatures tonight in the low 80s. For tomorrow, a lot of the same. Highs approaching triple digits with the humidity. It'll feel closer to 110 rain possible. It's WNYC 450.

0: This is All Things Considered from NPR News. I'm Juana Summers. Iran is preparing for the delayed funeral for its supreme leader 4 months after he was killed in an Israeli airstrike. From Istanbul, NPR's Hadil Alshalchi reports the regime is staging this weekend's event as a show of force.
1: In a video published by Iranian state media, a crowd of black-clad men chant as the coffin of the late Ayatollah Ali Khamenei moves through them. The coffin painted in the Iranian flag is placed on a stage, and a military band plays as world religious leaders walk up to say a prayer. This was the beginning of what will be

0: larger ceremonies of Khamenei's days-long funeral that start tomorrow. There will be memorial ceremonies and processions in Tehran and the city of Qom. Then the remains will be taken to Shia holy sites in Najaf and Karbala in Iraq. Khamenei, who was killed in an Israeli airstrike last February, will eventually be buried in his birthplace, Mashhad, next Thursday. Iranian state TV host Najmuddin Shiraiti says he is devastated and burying his body will feel so final. We were at least happy that his body was with us for a while, he says. Iranian authorities are expected to shut down streets and the airspace during the funeral days, telling all government employees to attend the ceremonies, and people are banned from going to work. But many Iranians say this isn't a moment worth noting. A 38-year-old doctor who asks NPR not to use her name for fear of government retaliation says, good riddance. I don't care about which pit the body will be dumped in, she says. She hopes the funeral will be the end of a dark chapter for Iranians. It's as if this person never existed and his sinister voice has been erased from everyone's memory, she says. Even in his death, Khamenei remains a divisive figure in Iran. 33-year-old Fatmeh, who asks NPR to use her first name only because she fears the government, says she often argues about the legacy of the Ayatollah with her family. The ideology has really worked on my mother, Fatmeh says. She sees Ali Khamenei as part of her religion. Fatmeh says for her, the Ayatollah's funeral is just another propaganda event. Hadil Al-Shalchi, NPR News, Istanbul.
1: You're listening to WNYC. I'm Sean Carlson. World Cup fever is crisscrossing the five boroughs, from mega bars in Manhattan to hole-in-the-wall establishments in Queens and the Bronx, really all across the city. WNYC's Arun Venugopal says the excitement has been great for many businesses and for New Yorkers.
2: Sudden death penalty shootout. Germany versus Paraguay. Barilla Sports Bar in Jackson Heights, Queens. It's the final kick. Paraguay wins, vanquishing the legendary German squad. The crowd goes nuts, and then, wait for it, the whole place comes under a sort of sonic assault. Employees wander the establishment with large bubble guns, filling the air with bubbles. Scenes like this are playing out all over the five boroughs. It's still too early to have hard economic data citywide, but there's more than anecdotal evidence World Cup fever has been driving fans to neighborhood bars, restaurants, and other venues ever since Knicks mania exploded a few weeks ago. Some establishments say business in May and June was unlike anything they've ever experienced. Greg Boudreau's a manager at Bohemian Hall and Beer Garden in Astoria, which holds more than 1,000 customers. He says on June 13th, they screened the Brazil-Morocco World Cup match, and immediately afterward, Game 5 of the NBA Finals.
3: That was the biggest day we've ever had here, revenue-wise, in 115 years. I told you how big the event is.
2: Same story from Martin Whelan, who runs Stout NYC Hospitality Group.
4: It's been excellent. And coming on the heels of the Knicks, it's been unbelievable business.
2: The company has 13 establishments.
4: Some places saw over 200%, you know. During the Knicks and in the World Cup, I can answer for any single place, but 50%, 190%, 52%, 100%, our weekly numbers have doubled in some cases.
2: For hotels, the picture's mixed. The commercial real estate data provider CoStar says room rates went up more than 20%, but occupancy rates went down 4%.
5: It's underwhelming.
2: Vijay Dandapani is the president of the Hotel Association of New York City. He says 1 year ago, hotels anticipated $300 million in additional revenues thanks to the World Cup. Then came a war in the Middle East, increased immigration enforcement, and fights over international tariffs, even with our allies. At this point, Dandapani says they'll be lucky to get half the anticipated bump in business.
5: We have only two more matches to go in the New York area, so we don't see those numbers being anywhere close to what we had anticipated back in December of 2025.
6: Bye, Brazil!
2: But for a lot of New Yorkers, it's been exciting. That includes Samiria Oliveira, whom I met at Raíces restaurant in Jackson Heights.
6: We don't crazy, we don't stop singing. It's like all time, nonstop, so it's
2: It's Monday afternoon, but the Brazilian medical professional snuck away from her studies to watch the Brazil-Japan game over a michelada and a mango margarita.
6: You have in life, you have to walk, but you cannot, and then go to, towards your goals, but don't forget to enjoy and leave the moment.
2: So what happens when the World Cup's over? Some businesses think things will go back to normal. Others are more optimistic. Marcela Moraes is a manager at Bohemian Hall and says the venue is now planning watch parties of Love Island and gatherings for Brazilian, Venezuelan, and Colombian soccer fans.
7: I think these people are only going to be coming back once this is over and their teams win. They're just going to keep coming.
2: And she's not the only one. Some business owners say people are remembering how fun it can be to be around other people, to immerse oneself in the theater of New York, perhaps over beer, Bacardi or Baijiu, Bratwurst or Biryani. Jody Avergan hosts the podcast Good Sport and says that's the city many of us were drawn to, even if in our collective digital haze, we sometimes forget.
8: It's the first time since I've lived in New York, and I think for a lot of people, the first time in their lifetimes where the city has felt this way.
2: Avergan thinks that with the pandemic and all our devices, a lot of New Yorkers lost some of their civic sense, their New Yorkiness. He wants to believe that whatever's happening now is more than a blip, that we're reclaiming something worth living for.
8: It's like something special is actually happening here.
2: The last game of the World Cup is on July 19th at MetLife Stadium. Arun Venugopal, WNYC News.

0: It's WNYC. There's more All Things Considered coming your way just after the top of the 5 o'clock hour. Before we get into it, I'm going to draw your attention to some programming coming up on WNYC at 9 o'clock tonight. It's On the Media. On the show this evening, in August of 2023, police raided a small local newspaper in rural Kansas, seizing computers and cell phones. Later, the paper's publisher would discover that there was no legal basis for the search. On the show tonight, find out who was behind the raid and what the saga reveals about the plight of local journalism today. On the Media starts at 9 o'clock tonight on WNYC. And hey, come on back, join us tomorrow for some special Independence Day programming. The story you think you know about Betsy Ross and the first American flag? Not true. The real Betsy Ross, it turns out, was much more interesting. Tune in tomorrow at 1 o'clock for the special documentary Broad Stripes, Bright Stars, and White Lies. It's a special program on this 4th of July Saturday right here on WNYC. Yeah, it's really hot out there, needless to say. I'm sure you're well aware of that. It's 97 degrees right now here in Lower Manhattan. We remain under an extreme heat warning. That's going to last until 9 p.m. tomorrow evening. For tonight here in our area, there's a chance of some showers and thunderstorms. It's going to be pretty hot nonetheless, humid tonight with lows in the low 80s. For tomorrow, the 4th of July, sunny early, partly sunny later, showers, thunderstorms possible in the afternoon, could get gusty. We're going to see highs in the upper 90s. A little breezy tomorrow, maybe bringing some relief. We could see temperatures, or rather wind gusts, up to about 20 miles an hour. Lows tomorrow night, though, again in the low 80s. Stay with us. Happy 4th of July weekend. 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It's a Friday. We're coming up on 5 o'clock.
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0: Federal courts have largely afforded President Trump broader executive authority, except on the question of managing elections. Good afternoon, I'm Sean Carlson. You are listening to All Things Considered on WNYC. Also coming up, residents from Kerrville mark the somber first anniversary of the catastrophic flood that brought death and destruction to communities along the Guadalupe River in central Texas. And later, Venezuela's interim president defends the government's handling of the deadly earthquakes amid mounting criticism. We're going to have that and more. Stay with us. News headlines are coming up next.

0: At least two cities in the United States call themselves the City of Presidents. Cuba City, Wisconsin is one of them. Its main street features decorative shields, one for each president. It began as a bicentennial project in 1976. WUWM Susan Benz talks with the woman who keeps it going.
1: The red, white, and blue shields, one for each president, sit high on poles on Cuba City's main street. Donna Rogers, president of the ongoing project, points them out.
2: Well, there's Kennedy right there. Yeah, because Johnson followed Kennedy.
1: The parade of signs started in 1976 to commemorate the country's bicentennial. Rogers admits at the time she wasn't particularly tuned into the display.
2: I was raising three little boys and working at John Deere, so I didn't really pay too much attention to community service at that time.
1: But a few years later, she was tapped to help keep the initiative alive. Now she makes sure the city's small presidential museum is kept in tip-top shape and that flags from every state are flown as part of the nation's birthday celebration. When she thinks about the country's history, she says the signing of the Declaration of Independence and freedom from slavery top her list.
2: And then, of course, now our nation's 250th birthday. You know, I think those three would be the three most history important things to me. Right for women to vote. Don't forget that, right?
1: And what she cherishes most?
2: Our national parks and our freedom to speak.
1: Cuba City is pulling out all the stops for the 250th. Festivities include, of course, a parade, but also a mac and cheese fest.
2: That was some of our founding fathers' favorite foods, along with turkey and cranberries and other items.
1: She laughs and says she Googled that. True or not, Rogers says they'll truly celebrate the holiday. For NPR News, I'm Susan Benz in the City of Presidents, Wisconsin.
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3: 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It's On Point. On the show tonight, roughly 1 in 8 Americans say they're taking a GLP-1 drug like Ozempic or Wegovy, and not just for weight loss. People are taking it to treat heart disease, sleep apnea, and Alzheimer's. On tonight's On Point, what we really know about how this wonder drug works. That's coming up at 8 o'clock tonight, right here on WNYC. Really hot out there. The temperature's not really coming down too much as the day goes on here. It's 98 degrees here in Lower Manhattan. We're going to see lows in the low 80s this evening. There's a chance of some rain tonight. There's a chance of some rain tomorrow, but it's probably not going to give us too much relief. Tomorrow we're going to see highs approaching triple digits with the humidity. It'll definitely feel like triple digits. Again, showers possible. Light breeze tomorrow. Gusts of about 20 miles an hour. Stay cool out there. It's WNYC at 520.

0: It's WNYC. There's more All Things Considered coming your way in just a moment. Venezuela's interim president defends the government's handling of the deadly earthquakes amid mounting criticism. We're going to explore that in just a moment here. News headlines are coming up next on WNYC. It is hot out there. We remain under an extreme heat warning until 9 p.m. for tomorrow. We could see some pretty intense storms this evening. Severe thunderstorm watch is in effect until about 11 o'clock for much of New York City and Long Island. We'll keep you posted as we get more information on that. In any event, stay cool out there, stay safe, especially if you're driving or if you're at those beaches. We'll keep you posted on the weather over the coming days. It's WNYC. It's July the 3rd. Hopefully you have a good weekend planned. It's just about 5:30.
1: Even if you are gainfully employed in this 2026 labor market, you are never far from becoming obsolete.
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1: 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As AI looms, trade schools are ramping up. We'll have that story for you. The rest of the day's business news, of course, next time on Marketplace. 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
5: Live from NPR News, I'm Janine Hurst. Pope Leo today was awarded the National Constitution Center's Liberty Medal on the 250th anniversary of the founding of the United States. He accepted the award virtually from the Vatican.
6: This historic anniversary presents us with the opportunity to reflect once again on the nation's founding principles in the hope that America will remain ever true to the dream that has earned it the title of Land of the Free and Home of the Brave.
5: The NCC, a private nonprofit, says it honored Leo, the first American pope, for his lifelong work promoting religious liberty and freedom of conscience and expression around the world. Record dry conditions in many areas have elevated fire risks this year, leading to restrictions on fireworks displays across the nation. In Colorado, communities are canceling fireworks and officials are asking people not to set off their own as several large wildfires burn in the state. Stina Sig from Colorado Public Radio has more.
7: The Gold Mountain fires forced evacuations outside the picturesque mountain town of Ouray. Evacuated local Belinda Willis was horrified to see people lighting a bonfire on a recent night and urges everyone to celebrate the 4th safely.
8: Don't think of yourself, think of others. We cannot go into this like, oh, it's my 4th of July and it should be wonderful, because it's not wonderful right now. We're in the middle of a crisis.
7: To the east, a huge blaze near Pueblo has destroyed homes and remains a top firefighting priority in the country. Over the weekend, three firefighters died in a fire near the Utah border. For NPR News, I'm Stina Sieg in Grand Junction, Colorado.
5: Wall Street is closed today in observance of the 4th of July holiday. 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
0: And it's on WNYC in New York. I'm Sean Carlson, 97 degrees at 5:32. New Yorkers are coming up with creative ways to beat the heat as temperatures in the city approach triple digits today. People looking for a quick way to cool off flock to Washington Square Park's famous fountain. John Kalina, who was soaking his legs in the water this afternoon, said he'd been in the same spot for several hours.
9: It's funny because I was the only one here earlier, and then all of a sudden I see a whole bunch of other people jumping in. So it's true. If you see other people jumping off the bridge, you're going to follow.
0: The city has expanded its network of cooling locations amid the sweltering heat. New Yorkers can find the nearest cooling center by calling 311 or by using the map posted at nyc.gov. New York City's health department says it's investigating a cluster of Legionnaires' disease on the Upper East Side. Health Commissioner Dr. Alistair Martin says the department has confirmed two cases of the pneumonia-type disease. To date, there are no deaths associated with this cluster. It's working to rapidly confirm any other cases in the area. If you live or work in that area or have visited since late June and are experiencing flu-like symptoms, the health department recommends contacting a healthcare provider immediately. Legionnaires' disease is caused by breathing in water vapor containing Legionella bacteria, which grows in warm water. Well, it is the 4th of July weekend, but the New York City Health Department is urging New Yorkers to leave the fireworks to the professionals. Consumer fireworks are illegal in New York City. The department says around 4th of July last year, there were an estimated 80 emergency department visits in the city for fireworks-related injuries. Instead, they say you should just enjoy one of the many professional displays in the city and surrounding suburbs. The 4th of July is expected to be even more hectic with the holiday, the extreme heat, not to mention a certain pop star's wedding believed to be at Madison Square Garden tonight. A look at our transit situation right now. Delays on downtown 2 and 3 trains, also 4 A and N trains in both directions. Also Broad Street bound J trains and Essex Street bound M trains and 8th Avenue bound L trains, also Uptown Q trains. NJ Transit's northeast corridor is up to an hour and a half delayed in both directions due to a disabled train near Metuchen. Eastbound trains are track level boarding and deboarding at New Brunswick, Edison, and Metuchen. We have scattered delays in the LIRR's Montauk branch due to a high volume of customers traveling for the 4th of July holiday. LIRR and Metro North are on a weekend schedule because of July the 4th. It's hot out there. Temperatures are going to fall into the low 80s tonight. We remain under an extreme heat warning until tomorrow at 9 p.m. Right now, we're looking at some severe thunderstorms moving through our area. Northeastern Morris County in New Jersey just had a severe thunderstorm warning expire at 5:30. The rest of our region remains under a watch until 11 p.m. It's 5:35.
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11: This is All Things Considered from NPR News. I'm Juana Summers. In Venezuela, anger is rising over the government's slow and chaotic response to last week's two earthquakes. But as John Otis reports, Venezuela's acting president blames the media.
12: These earthquake survivors in the town of Caravalleda are furious. That's because a government bureaucrat is trying to take away a generator next to a collapsed building. It provides electricity for lights and power tools needed to search for survivors. The official says it needs maintenance and that she'll bring it right back, but no one believes her. Ingrid Ochoa, whose aunt and cousin are still buried in the debris, says that without power, there will be no way to look for them. Since the twin earthquakes hit 9 days ago, many disaster relief experts and quake victims have lambasted the government for its response. The armed forces, the country's largest institution, which is also in charge of civil defense, were slow to deploy. Government red tape and a lack of heavy machinery have left many Venezuelans to dig for survivors with their bare hands. Amid this crisis, Delcy Rodriguez, Venezuela's U.S.-backed acting president, has mostly avoided tough questions.
13: Bienvenidos a la rueda de prensa internacional.
12: But last night, she met with about 100 foreign correspondents who are covering the earthquake. She spent most of her time going through an exhaustive list of actions taken by her administration, to the applause of government ministers. We mobilized immediately, she said. Within the first 48 hours, we had 11,000 people on the ground. But the journalists pushed back.
14: Hemos recorrido La Guaira, hemos hablado con muchas personas, y muy pocos, ninguno, debo decir, coincide con eso.
12: This one said, we've talked with many victims, and none of them agrees with what you say.
15: Los laboratorios mediáticos que responden a posiciones partidistas, políticas, son unos miserables.
12: But rather than owning up to mistakes, Rodriguez accused the media of making things up and said that some journalists are just, quote, wretched.
15: Que diga alguien que se le negó acceso a ayuda, que alguien diga, no existe.
12: Show me someone who has been denied access to aid, she said. That does not exist. Indeed, most victims do appear to be receiving assistance, but it's the chaos and lack of planning that has them fuming. Back in the disaster zone, Barbara Guerrero is desperate to find her parents, who are buried under a collapsed building. There's a government backhoe parked a block away, but it hasn't moved all day.
16: No llegaron. Mira esa maquinaria ahí parada. Ve. Y nosotros necesitamos mover escombro aquí. Y no nos dejan.
12: It's just sitting there, Guerrero says. We need to remove rubble, but they won't let us use it. For NPR News, I'm John Otis in Caravalleda, Venezuela.
11: Millions of people in the central and eastern U.S. continue to swelter under extreme heat this week. 5 years ago, another heat wave baked the Pacific Northwest. It smashed heat records in a region that historically hasn't needed air conditioning. Hundreds of people died. Since then, major cities in Oregon and Washington have been working to get AC to people who need it. But as OPB's Monica Samayoa reports, there are still gaps.
7: Donna Burnett is walking down a busy Portland neighborhood with her oxygen tank. She pauses under the shade of a tree to take a break from the heat.
17: It's going to get really hot when you don't have air, it's worse.
7: For Burnett, the heat is exasperating. She's in her 60s and needs oxygen after recently having surgery to remove a cancerous tumor. The heat makes it harder for her to move around. But she remembers a time when it was so hot inside her home, she thought she was going to die.
17: It was 125. I didn't think I was going to survive. I stayed in my bathtub.
7: Burnett's talking about the heat dome that scorched the Pacific Northwest 5 years ago. Temperatures reached as high as 116 degrees in Portland. It was one of the hottest places in the country.
18: If a bunch of mad scientists came together to design the worst heat wave ever, this is probably what they would have designed.
7: That's Paul Leuketh. He's the associate professor of weather and climate at Portland State University. He says different weather patterns combined to create a record-breaking heat dome. But there was one factor that made this event much worse.
18: Climate change made the event more severe by a couple of degrees, roughly.
7: The continued burning of fossil fuels like oil and gas contributes to climate change, which makes extreme weather like heat waves much worse. Leuketh said the likelihood of such an extreme event happening again is low, but
18: if it happened once, that means that it's possible.
7: Back then, more than 100 people died due to heat-related illnesses in Oregon. Many of those people were found home alone with no AC. John Boschatinsky is a sustainability director for Multnomah County, where Portland is. He says among those who died, the common denominator was a lack of access to air conditioning.
19: If people had access to cooling and an ability to give their bodies a break from the relentless heat, then they would have likely survived.
7: According to the county, about 80% of people in the Portland area had access to some level of AC, but that still leaves a lot of people vulnerable. Oregon created programs that provided financial incentives to install heat pumps. Portland distributed free AC units to vulnerable residents. More than 40,000 cooling devices have been distributed across the state since that big heat event. But according to Boschatinsky, there are still gaps statewide.
19: We still have many households who lack air conditioning and are at risk from extreme heat.
7: He says state programs ran out of funding and lawmakers haven't yet set aside more money for them. Oregon also lost millions of dollars of federal funding after the Trump administration rescinded grants aimed at climate action. Boschatinsky says that makes it especially difficult for vulnerable populations.
19: And I think it's magnified, especially in households that might be linguistically isolated, in addition to, you know, having low income or have other barriers to accessing resources.
7: After experiencing the brutal heat dome without an AC, Donna Burnett knew she had to make changes to adapt to a new reality, more hot days. She found a program that offered her an air conditioning unit.
17: I feel thankful because I could have very well died.
7: Since then, whenever the weather forecasts high temperatures, Burnett makes sure her neighbors have a safe place to cool down. For NPR News, I'm Monica Samayoa in Portland.

0: It's WNYC, more All Things Considered, coming your way in just a moment. It's Friday. That means it's time to break down some of the latest new music that's out there on the scene. We're going to talk to the host of WNYC's New Sounds, John Schaefer, in just a moment to hear some of it. Stick around for that.
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0: It's a real scorcher out there. It's going to stay hot for the next few days, too. For this evening here in our area, we're going to see temperatures in the low 80s. We remain under an extreme heat warning until 9 p.m. for tomorrow night, so just be on the lookout for that. Be safe if you're out there. Some pretty heavy storms moving through our area. Last check, it looks like they were kind of hovering over New Jersey, but our entire region, including northern Jersey and much of New York City and Long Island, remains under severe thunderstorm watch through about 11 o'clock tonight. As we see those storms, we'll call them out here on All Things Considered, so stick around. Tomorrow, highs again approaching the triple digits. With the humidity, it's going to feel closer to 110 in the afternoon, so stay cool. It's WNYC, 550.

0: It's All Things Considered on WNYC. I'm Sean Carlson. This week's new music included a well-timed protest album, a Colombian-American collaboration, and the long-awaited debut of a buzzed-about London band. Here with a look at the week in music is John Schaefer, host of WNYC's New Sounds. Hello to you, John.
1: Hey, Sean.
0: Let's start with the two Colombian-American musicians, one based here in New York, the other one in Miami. Who are they, and what makes this collaboration interesting?
1: Well, the two of them are Ella Minus, who's based here in New York, and so inevitably she must hear a lot of Ella Minus.
0: Mm-hmm. Yeah.
1: And the Miami part of this Colombian-American duo is the DJ Nick Leon. And they have announced that next month they're putting out a record called ¿Qué les pasó a mis amigos? Okay. What has happened to my friends? And they've put out their first single. It's called Espiral. And what's interesting about this is, you know, Nick Leon is a DJ and a producer, you know, kind of steady dance beat is his thing. Mm. Ella Minus is more experimental. So this track begins with some kind of woozy microtonal synths and some barely there vocals by Minus. And then Nick Leon's dance groove comes in and sort of ties the whole thing together.

0: So that song is called Espiral. It's from Eleminus and Nick Leon. Their album called Que Les Pasó a Mis Amigos, What Happened to My Friends, comes out on August 7th.
1: All right. Up next, country music star Margot Price just put out a whole album of protest songs today. Some of them are songs that have been around for a while, right?
0: Yeah. And one of them is Woody Guthrie's Deportee, which has been around since 1948.
1: Woody Guthrie, I'd imagine. Yeah, right.
0: Yeah. So, you know, it just goes to show that not only have some of these songs stood the test of time, sadly, so have some of the problems they address.
1: Yeah.
0: Deportee was written by Woody Guthrie after a crash of a plane that was carrying a bunch of migrant workers from Mexico, who had been working in California, was carrying them back to Mexico. They were being deported. The plane crashed. And Guthrie was furious that the two or three white crew members' names were in all the papers and everybody else was just referred to as deportees. So, yeah, the song's been around for a long time. And Margot Price, in her version, pulls in Joan Baez to help out with vocals and tellingly also adds the mournful horns of Memphis Mariachi.

0: So that is Margot Price with an assist from Joan Baez and her version of Woody Guthrie's Deportee. Her new album of protest songs out today is called Days of Unrest.
1: All right. Finally, John, the London trio called Mary in the Junkyard released their debut album today. But anticipation has been building to this for a while now. What's that about?
0: Well, they're an interesting trio. They were built on the ruins of a string quartet, essentially. So, yeah, it's guitar, bass, drums, but cello and viola. So the arrangements are often quite interesting. Lead singer Clary Freeman Taylor has a knack for elliptical but unsettling lyrics. And then there is this one song on the record called Thou Shalt Sprout. And when they played here in our studio, I asked her about this, and she said she'd been listening to a lot of old folk songs, and it has that kind of character to it, you know? It's got kind of a dark, unsettling cast, and it has just a wonderful arrangement with a distant drone and restive percussion and some lovely vocal harmonies.

0: The group is called Mary in the Junkyard. Their debut album out today is called Role Model Hermit, and that song is called Thou Shalt Sprout.
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0: It's time for In Season. 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She says head to the farmer's market for a red, white, and blue berry weekend.
1: We got all colors of berries to celebrate the 250th birthday of the United States. For red, you can find amazing raspberries. They're so juicy, delicious, tart. We also have a lot of currants at the market, and those come in multiple different colors. There are red currants, and they also come in white. So if you're looking to get, you know, the colors of our flag out there, definitely keep an eye out for white currants, pink currants, and then you can also find black currants, which need to be processed a little bit. So while you can't eat them raw, they're best when made into a syrup or made into a shrub for a cocktail. Blueberries are making a big splash at the green market right now. The blueberries at the green market will literally dye your tongue blue. I love getting a bunch of different kind of berries of all different colors. And for the 4th of July, making almost like a cookie tart where you have sort of a cookie base, a sweet cream cheese icing, and then you just load it up with all kinds of berries. Berry season is short, so extend it by freezing the harvest. I love making smoothies with the berries from the market. Flash freeze them, and I personally love a blueberry and basil smoothie. Blueberries, basil, a little bit of coconut milk, some banana just to give it some body, blend it all up, and it's the perfect refreshing summer drink.
0: 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Right now, blueberries are going for about $5 to $9 a pint. WNYC. There's more All Things Considered coming your way just after the top of the 6 o'clock hour. At 6:30 this evening, it is Marketplace. On the show tonight, these days, more workers are looking to the trades to AI-proof their careers. We'll take a visit to one trade school in North Carolina. That's on Marketplace tonight at 6:30 here on WNYC. 99 degrees here in Lower Manhattan with the humidity. It feels hotter than that. We're going to see lows tonight in the low 80s. We could see some rain tonight, but a 20% chance of that. There's some pretty severe thunderstorms moving through our area, so be on the lookout for that. Depending on where you are, you may or may not see them, but they could be heavy if you do, with some pretty strong winds as well. Tomorrow, much of the same rain possible through the day. It's going to be hot as well. Highs in the triple digits. WNYC, just before 6 p.m.
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Despite efforts by U.S. negotiators, Iran says it wants to charge a toll for ships to pass through the Strait of Hormuz. It's yet another unresolved issue of the U.S.-Iran war. I'm Sean Carlson. This is All Things Considered. It's on WNYC. Also coming up, we're going to hear from the barbecue editor at Texas Monthly about the rising beef prices and how Texas barbecue joints are dealing with it. Also, Taylor Swift and Travis Kelce are rumored to be getting married at Madison Square Garden tonight. We'll hear about what we do and don't know at this hour. We're going to have all that and much more. Stick around. News headlines are coming up next.

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1: It's All Things Considered on WNYC. I'm Sean Carlson. I am sure people are cranking up their ACs in this heat wave. I know that I am. But how will this affect my utility bill at the end of the month? And are there strategies to keep our bills as low as possible this year? Well, joining us now to share those tips is Lori Wheelock, the Executive Director and General Counsel of the Public Utility Law Project. It's a nonprofit that advocates for affordability and customer protection for utility consumers. All right, Lori, we know that Con Ed rates spike during these peak hours, so can you just tell us exactly what those hours are?
2: Absolutely. So for Con Ed customers, most people have the standard residential rate, and it kind of stays that same delivery cost. It just changes based on your usage. But some customers have time of use where you can actually pay more or less depending on the time of day you're using your electricity. So we always say, look at that top left corner of page 2 of your bill. And if your time of use, you have off-peak rates, which means it could be cheaper to use your electricity between midnight and 8 a.m. The peak rate where it's more expensive is 8 a.m. to midnight.
1: Here's one for you. Does timing how long and when I turn my air conditioner on meaningfully impact my bill?
2: Yes, it very much can impact your bill as well as, you know, the grid's reliability as well. Try to use that air conditioner early in the day, maybe later at night, and use fans. Also, a lot of kind of studies show that the comfort level is important, but you want to try to target your AC usage to around 78 degrees. And that can be uncomfortable for some folks. So again, using kind of a fan to help you with the, you know, shifting of the air throughout the room will also help decrease that AC use. If you have a ceiling fan, even just setting the spin to counterclockwise actually helps push down that air as well.
1: Most New Yorkers do have window AC units instead of central AC in their apartments and homes. What are some efficiency mistakes you hear about and how do you fix them?
2: You should check the AC unit's filter. Even cleaning out that filter will help. Because the problem is those AC units want to work on whatever temperature you set it at. And so if you have a clogged filter, that can really strain the equipment itself. Closing blinds, again, during peak time, so I'd say between 8 a.m., 8 p.m. at night.
1: How can someone read their electricity bill to make sure that they are being charged the right amount?
2: So we always recommend keeping those bills every month. Track it. And in seeing your usage over time, you can kind of start monitoring, okay, this is what it seems to be like on my average July day here in my apartment. And then you can compare it with the prior year. There's also ways to look at the bill, and you should be able to see on the second page of your Con Ed bill the type of meter reading you're getting. And you want to make sure that you're always getting actual meter readings. If you're getting an estimated bill, that could be a sign that there's a problem. Maybe they're having an issue with your meter. They can't access it. And if you are really worried about your meter, you can even request a meter test and have them come out and check it too.
1: Con Ed and the city have some heat wave assistance programs for some New Yorkers. Can you tell us what they are and how one qualifies for them?
2: One of the tips we recommend is that New Yorkers go to energyadvisor.ny.gov. And if you are low to moderate income homeowner or a tenant, you can actually apply to have an energy audit where they can come in and look not just at maybe that AC unit that needs some weather stripping, but they can look at the windows and the appliances and help make recommendations to ultimately lower your energy usage in the home.
1: Those programs that you mentioned, what do you do if you don't qualify for them?
2: If you fall behind on your utility bill, we recommend that folks call Con Edison. They have other programs such as budget billing, where they can divide your usage and how much you owe over a year and create essentially a consistent amount due every month. We do kind of caution folks because that can result in a spike sometimes at the end of the year if you overuse your energy amount from the prior. And then there's also payment agreements, Sean. what you can do is ask for essentially an agreement to pay it back over time. In New York, though, we also have power rebate checks that will be coming out. So depending on your income level and tax filing, New Yorkers could be receiving up to $200 this fall from the state because they're recognizing energy use is up, costs are up, and they're trying to find ways to help people afford those utility bills.
1: That's Lori Wheelock, the Executive Director and General Counsel of the Public Utility Law Project. Lori, thanks so much. Stay cool.
2: Thank you, Sean.
3: This is All Things Considered from NPR News. I'm Juana Summers. We don't have royal weddings in the United States, but we do have confirmation from the Associated Press that Taylor Swift and Travis Kelce are expected to get married tonight at Madison Square Garden in New York. They cite a city permit and local police, though NPR has not independently confirmed. Just as the pop star and the football star were set to tie the knot, NPR's Brian Mann spent some of his cruel summer outside the garden, and he's with us now from New York. Brian, how's it going?
4: Really good, Juana. How are you?
3: I am well. So there has been just so much secrecy around this wedding. What do we actually know about it?
4: Yeah, there have actually been false alarms. People thought maybe this was happening last month, but details about today's wedding have been slowly leaking out. Mayor Zoran Mamdani winked about this while warning about the city's heat wave.
5: My recommendation to all New Yorkers is to stay inside and stay cool. And if you happen to be getting married at Madison Square Garden, you will be staying inside and you will be staying cool.
4: And then yesterday, the Associated Press got a copy of that city permit that detailed some of this evening's event. It's expected to continue through early tomorrow morning with up to 1,000 guests, and streets around Madison Square Garden have been partially blocked already.
3: And I understand you have been out there. You've been talking to Swifties today. What are Taylor Swift's fans telling you?
4: Yeah, this was a fun day. I heard a lot of joy. The connection people have to her and her music runs incredibly deep. Here's Kennedy Kersavage, who lives in New York, and her friend Ashley Sevilla, who's from Utah.
6: Yeah, I have been listening since Speak Now and have loved her music. She's been my number one artist since I was probably in first grade. Yeah.
7: Yeah, I love her. She raised me, literally. She's amazing.
4: And Kersavage told me one of the things that makes this moment special is that so many of Swift's fans feel like they haven't just shared her music, they've shared their lives with her.
6: I feel like she captures like the feminine experience really well. So as a young girl growing up, I feel like she was writing songs about things that I was going through in a way that I could really connect with. And so I've kind of grown up with her, and she's kind of explained my life for me before I even get to that step.
4: Yeah, so I heard a lot of that love and excitement.
3: Yeah, you can totally hear it. Now, running Madison Square Garden, that's certainly a choice. How's that playing with fans?
4: You know, some pop culture critics have thrown a little shade about this. Mm-hmm. They've questioned Swift's decision to go really big with this much glitziness and apparent extravagance. But I didn't hear any of that today. Here's Lauren Gamet from Idaho.
8: Oh, I'm so happy for her. I feel like she's gone through so many different relationships and different experiences, and she deserves all the love. So I'm so happy for her.
4: And I also spoke with Lisa Benham, who's visiting from England with her daughter. They're both big fans.
9: I'm thrilled for her. I love it. I love the whole story. I am so pleased for them. Really pleased for them.
4: So people have just been following this romance closely. They describe this as a really happy moment in Taylor Swift's story.
3: Okay, I've got to ask, are those of us who are fans, are we going to get to see any of this wedding ceremony?
4: You know, I've been looking and I haven't been able to find any announced plans, Juana, that tonight's celebration is going to be made public. But the Swifties I talked to today, they do expect that to happen again. Taylor Swift has just shared so much of her life, including her romantic life, through her songs and documentaries and interviews and books. So there's a lot of anticipation, and I guess I'd say hope, that at some point fans will get to see and share at least some parts of this big moment.
3: NPR's Brian Mann in New York. Brian, have fun out there.
4: All right, thank you.
1: 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Marketplace coming up next. 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
1: A visit to one trade school in North Carolina. That's coming up next on Marketplace. We'll be back with All Things Considered at 7. Some pretty severe thunderstorms moving through our area tonight. Be on the lookout for that. We remain under an extreme heat warning until tomorrow. It's 6:30.
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14: In Portland, Oregon, I'm Rima Reis in for Kai Rizdal. It is Friday, the 3rd of July. Good to have you along with us. All right, now we're just going to jump right into things. It's a Friday, which means we're reflecting on the week that was. And here to do it with me are Sudeep Reddy from MS Now and Courtney Brown with Axios. Hey, you two.
15: Hey, Rima.
14: All right, let's start with the June jobs report. We added 57,000 new jobs last month. Courtney, in a piece you wrote, you called it a yellow card for the labor market. Tell me what you mean by that.
15: Can you tell we're in a World Cup spirit over at Axios?
14: I love it.
15: Yeah, I mean, I think 57,000 jobs, not horrible, not great, and it comes after really strong months of hiring in March, April, in May. So one weak month does not undo three, strong months, but it's a little bit of a warning sign, right? So I think the question is, what was the blip? Was June the blip, or was the last 3 months of strong hiring the blip that we got? And I think we just need more data. Such a boring answer. Such a Kevin Warsh answer. We need more data. We need to not over-index on a single month of data.
14: Well, speaking of Kevin, Sudeep, crystal ball, the next few interest rate setting meetings for me, like, are we raising, cutting, holding? It kind of feels like we can go in any direction.
16: Yeah, the Fed is very clearly going to want a lot more data. They want some trends here that they can operate off of. And the job market is clearly not hot, but it's not in a particularly bad place. As Courtney said, the job growth has on average been probably better than expected, because you have to remember that we were not expecting very high payroll growth for the last year and a half, given that immigration is being choked off by the Trump administration quite deliberately. And so to see continued job growth, see that despite what's happening with immigration, despite all of the chatter about AI replacing workers, none of that has happened yet. Those are all perhaps longer term concerns. And so for the Fed, they've got to be still concerned about inflation. They've been above their 2% target for 5 years. It's not a pretty picture in terms of their credibility right now. Yes, the Iran war may be abating, may not in the ceasefire period, but they also have supply shortages, Apple raising prices due to the cost of chips, a lot of things happening that have got to have consumers unsettled. And so the Fed needs to figure out how to get that back on target, but they don't want to make any rash moves at this very moment.
14: Yeah, that makes sense. I want to take a minute to talk about one of the big headlines of the week. The Supreme Court basically saying, hey, President, go ahead. You can fire the leaders of a lot of these independent agencies, just not when it comes to the Fed. The Fed is special. Courtney, what should we take away from these rulings, and what could they mean for economic policy in this country?
15: That was our takeaway in a nutshell. When we finally got the Slaughter decision and we got the Lisa Cook decision, the Fed is special in the eyes of the Supreme Court. Fed Governor Lisa Cook can keep her job for now. We got a really kind of full-throated opinion from the Chief Justice about how important the Fed's independence is to the country. However, it feels like Lisa Cook and the Fed's independence generally is still a little bit under threat. What the Supreme Court said essentially was that the Trump administration could not move forward because they didn't do the right legal mechanisms to prove that, you know, Lisa Cook could be fired for cause. But they didn't really lay out what for cause means. And so it seems like the Trump administration, and they've said as much, they plan to keep the pressure on Lisa Cook. They want to try to still remove her from the Federal Reserve Board. And it's not totally clear that they'll fail. So a little bit of a mixed decision this week from the Supreme Court.
17: Yeah. What do you think, Sadeep? What do you make of this carve out for the Fed?
16: You know, all along, it seems like the Supreme Court has been just saying, hey, we don't want to be the banana republic here. And that's what happens if you take over a central bank. That, we've seen this in lots of countries. An independent central bank really only exists because elected and appointed officials want it to be independent. And clearly here, the appointed officials on the Supreme Court recognize that and recognize the damage that would be done, which is not the intent of Congress in having an independent central bank. They don't want these decisions to be just done on a whim like that, because who knows who the next president will be, and can they wipe everybody out and start over? And then you have hyperinflation, and that's we've seen it in so many cases around the world when that happens. And the court seems to just be drawing a line here of like what their comfort level is more than anything else in making this decision.
17: Yeah. We have about a minute. I want to talk about gas prices real quick as we head into this 4th of July weekend. Prices have come down, but still, you know, relatively high. Courtney, how much relief should consumers expect here?
15: Maybe a little bit more relief. I think just generally speaking, we've asked the consumer to deal with so much over the last few years. The Iran war and the energy shock and the higher gasoline prices, especially on a holiday weekend, it's just a lot. And we haven't seen demand destruction. We haven't really seen consumers pull back in a way that suggests that, you know, they're under extreme pain. But it's just inflation has been so high for so long. And even when you take inflation out of the equation, like price levels are significantly higher than they were before the pandemic. And it's a lot for the consumer to digest. So I think economists are watching for that sign of like demand destruction. When do consumers finally say, we're done, I'm fed up? Or do they just keep swallowing higher prices? We'll have to wait and see.
17: Sadeep Reddy is with MS Now. Courtney Brown is with Axios. Thanks, you two.
16: Thanks, Rima.
15: Thanks, Rima.
17: Markets were closed in observance of July 4th, so a road trip is in our future. Details, numbers, coming up.

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1: 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Looking into Weekend Edition tomorrow, does the 4th of July have you in the mood for a hot dog? 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And don't worry, you won't have to enter any competitive eating contest to participate. 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It is hot outside. Temperatures still somewhere around triple digits throughout our area. We are under a severe thunderstorm watch until 11 p.m. tonight in the city. Also Long Island, parts of North Jersey, so be on the lookout for that. It's going to stay pretty humid overnight. We're going to see lows in the low 80s. 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It's just about 7 p.m.
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1: Federal courts have largely afforded President Trump broader executive authority, except on the question of managing elections. Good evening, I'm Sean Carlson, and you are listening to All Things Considered. It's on WNYC. Also coming up, residents from Kerrville mark the somber first anniversary of the catastrophic flood that brought death and destruction to communities along the Guadalupe River in central Texas. Also later, Venezuela's interim president defends the government's handling of the deadly earthquakes amid mounting criticism. We're going to have all that and much more this hour here on All Things Considered. Stay tuned. News headlines are next.

0: At least two cities in the United States call themselves the City of Presidents. Cuba City, Wisconsin is one of them. Its main street features decorative shields, one for each president. It began as a bicentennial project in 1976. WUWM Susan Bentz talks with the woman who keeps it going.
1: The red, white, and blue shields, one for each president, sit high on poles on Cuba City's main street. Donna Rogers, president of the ongoing project, points them out.
2: There's Kennedy right there. Yeah, because Johnson followed Kennedy.
1: The parade of signs started in 1976 to commemorate the country's bicentennial. Rogers admits at the time she wasn't particularly tuned into the display.
2: I was raising three little boys and working at John Deere, so I didn't really pay too much attention to community service at that time.
1: But a few years later, she was tapped to help keep the initiative alive. Now she makes sure the city's small presidential museum is kept in tip-top shape and that flags from every state are flown as part of the nation's birthday celebration. When she thinks about the country's history, she says the signing of the Declaration of Independence and freedom from slavery top her list.
2: And then, of course, now our nation's 250th birthday. You know, I think those three would be the three most history important things to me. Right for women to vote. Don't forget that, right?
1: And what she cherishes most?
2: Our national parks and our freedom to speak.
1: Cuba City is pulling out all the stops for the 250th. Festivities include, of course, a parade, but also a mac and cheese fest.
2: That was some of our founding fathers' favorite foods, along with turkey and cranberries and other items.
1: She laughs and says she Googled that. True or not, Rogers says they'll truly celebrate the holiday. For NPR News, I'm Susan Bentz in the City of Presidents, Wisconsin.
3: 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We're going to hear from Maryland Governor Wes Moore about July 5th, Martyrs Day. It's a day to commemorate those who gave their lives in the pursuit of equality and civil rights. That's coming up in just a moment.
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3: And join us in the evening tomorrow for some special Independence Day programming. In the middle of the Civil War, to many people, even in the North, Abraham Lincoln was a deeply unpopular president. Spend Independence Day with WNYC and hear the story of a Union spy who uncovered a conspiracy. And how, if you squint just a little bit, the arguments of the 1860s start to look a lot like today. The Copperhead Conspiracy, it's tomorrow at 8 here on WNYC. Hot out there, 96 degrees. We remain under an extreme heat warning until 9 p.m. tomorrow night. There is a severe thunderstorm watch in effect for our area. That's going to last until about 11 o'clock. We've seen some warnings throughout our region as those storms pass through. So be safe if you're out there, whether you're escaping the heat or the thunderstorms. Lows in the low 80s overnight tonight. Tomorrow's going to be really hot again with temperatures in the triple digits. It's WNYC. It's Friday at 7:20.

0: Accent? 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
7: It is very hot outside. Temperatures are still in the mid-90s. We're going to see lows in the low 80s overnight tonight. We could see some pretty heavy storms this evening as well. Be on the lookout for that. We are under a severe thunderstorm watch until about 11 o'clock tonight. We remain under an extreme heat warning as well. That's going to last through tomorrow. Again, lows in the low 80s tonight. Tomorrow, highs are going to reach again near 100 degrees, but with the humidity, it will feel like it's in the triple digits for sure, with some more rain and thunderstorms possible through the day, the evening, tomorrow. Stay cool out there. Stay safe. 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

0: It's All Things Considered on WNYC. I'm Sean Carlson. This week's new music included a well-timed protest album, a Colombian-American collaboration, and the long-awaited debut of a buzzed-about London band. Here with a look at the week in music is John Schaefer, host of WNYC's New Sounds. Hello to you, John.
1: Hey, Sean.
0: Let's start with the two Colombian-American musicians, one based here in New York, the other one in Miami. Who are they, and what makes this collaboration interesting?
1: Well, the two of them are Ella Minus, who's based here in New York, and so inevitably she must hear a lot of Ella Minus.
0: Mm-hmm. Yeah.
1: And the Miami part of this Colombian-American duo is the DJ Nick Leon. And they have announced that next month they're putting out a record called ¿Qué les pasó a mis amigos? Okay. What has happened to my friends? And they've put out their first single. It's called Espiral. And what's interesting about this is, you know, Nick Leon is a DJ and a producer, you know, kind of steady dance beat is his thing. Mm. Ella Minus is more experimental. So this track begins with some kind of woozy microtonal synths and some barely there vocals by Minus. And then Nick Leon's dance groove comes in and sort of ties the whole thing together.

0: So that song is called Espiral. It's from Eliminus and Nick Leon. Their album called Que Les Pasó a Mis Amigos, What Happened to My Friends, comes out on August 7th.
1: All right. Up next, country music star Margo Price just put out a whole album of protest songs today. Some of them are songs that have been around for a while, right?
0: Yeah. And one of them is Woody Guthrie's Deportee, which has been around since 1948.
1: Woody Guthrie, I'd imagine. Yeah, right.
0: Yeah. So, you know, it just goes to show that not only have some of these songs stood the test of time, sadly, so have some of the problems they address.
1: Yeah.
0: And Deportee was written by Woody Guthrie after a crash of a plane that was carrying a bunch of migrant workers from Mexico, who had been working in California. It was carrying them back to Mexico. They were being deported. The plane crashed. And Guthrie was furious that the two or three white crew members' names were in all the papers and everybody else was just referred to as deportees. So, yeah, the song's been around for a long time. And Margo Price, in her version, pulls in Joan Baez to help out with vocals and tellingly also adds the mournful horns of Memphis Mariachi.

0: So that is Margot Price with an assist from Joan Baez and her version of Woody Guthrie's Deportee. Her new album of protest songs out today is called Days of Unrest.
1: All right. Finally, John, the London trio called Mary in the Junkyard released their debut album today. But anticipation has been building to this for a while now. What's that about?
0: Well, they're an interesting trio. They were built on the ruins of a string quartet, essentially. It's guitar, bass, drums, but cello and viola. So the arrangements are often quite interesting. Lead singer Clary Freeman Taylor has a knack for elliptical but unsettling lyrics. And then there is this one song on the record called Thou Shalt Sprout. And when they played here in our studio, I asked her about this, and she said she'd been listening to a lot of old folk songs, and it has that kind of character to it, you know? It's got kind of a dark, unsettling cast, and it has just a wonderful arrangement with a distant drone and restive percussion and some lovely vocal harmonies.

0: The group is called Mary in the Junkyard. Their debut album out today is called Role Model Hermit, and that song is called Thou Shalt Sprout.
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0: It's WNYC. 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She says, head to the farmer's market for a red, white, and blue berry weekend.
1: We got all colors of berries to celebrate the 250th birthday of the United States. 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
0: 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That's followed by On the Media at 9. Q airs at 10 o'clock this evening. Hey, heads up. We've been monitoring the weather situation here at the WNYC newsroom through the evening. We have some pretty intense thunderstorms moving through our area right now, so please be safe. If you're out there on those roads especially, be careful. Do not drive through any standing water. If it's raining too hard, it's okay to pull over for a minute and wait till they pass. Much of New York City is under a severe thunderstorm warning until about 8:40 this evening. That also includes parts of New Jersey as well. Of course, it goes without saying that we're still in this heat wave. We're under an extreme heat warning that's going to last until tomorrow evening. Tonight's going to stay humid. We're going to see lows in the low 80s. And yeah, showers, thunderstorms are very likely in some areas. For tomorrow, we're going to do much of the same. Temperatures approaching triple digits with the humidity. It will definitely feel in the triple digits. It's 8 p.m.
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4: Accent? 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
13: What's it to you? Who wants to know? BBC News with Chris Barrow. Poland's Prime Minister has warned that the coming months could prove critical for his country in the face of threats from Russia. The comments follow media reports that Moscow could be planning attacks on Poland to test NATO's resolve. Tom Bailey reports.
14: The reports, which Washington hasn't commented on, suggested US officials had issued several warnings to Warsaw about a possible armed provocation by Moscow aimed at cranking up pressure on Ukraine's Western allies and NATO's core principle of collective response. Addressing them, the Polish Prime Minister Donald Tusk said he did not wish to scare anyone, but that Russian threats could not be ignored, and that Poland was preparing for various situations. Moscow has already been appearing to test NATO's defences over the past year, with several alleged incursions of drones and fighter jets into the territory of member states.
13: Russia said its forces have captured the city of Kostyantynivka in eastern Ukraine, one of the last Ukrainian strongholds in the Donbass region and the gateway to the strategic cities of Kramatorsk and Slovyansk. Seizure of the Donbass is one of the Kremlin's key objectives in the war. Further north, the capital of the Sumy region has been hit by Russian drones and guided bombs. President Trump is travelling to South Dakota to launch a weekend of celebrations marking the 250th anniversary of America's independence from Britain. The event at Mount Rushmore will feature military processions, fireworks, and a speech from Mr. Trump. However, hailstorms saw the pre-show halted and attendees urged to seek shelter. Howell Griffith reports.
15: The United States' big birthday weekend begins at the National Monument in South Dakota, where George Washington, Theodore Jefferson, Abraham Lincoln, and Theodore Roosevelt are chiselled into the granite. Over the years, President Trump has hinted that he too would like his likeness to be added, although structurally it would be difficult to achieve.